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1: Imposed on the lowest levels, and that I think is also something which maybe sadly resonates through the ages.
2: Elizabeth, you're playing Falstaff. Did you audition for that role?
3: I did. I didn't go in to audition for Falstaff, but when it was suggested to me, I was could not believe my good fortune. And then absolutely.
2: What went through your mind when somebody asked you to do it and then you're just like, I got the part?
3: The transition between being asked to read for it and having gotten the part was not long, thankfully. It was just, I was still kind of processing, oh my gosh, I'm going to do Falstaff. I was familiar with the character previously, but it was just an unbelievable opportunity.
1: My recollection is you really wanted to play Mistress Quickly because you'd played the part
3: before. I've played her twice before.
1: And I said, well, would you read for Falstaff? And you looked at me like I might be joking
3: or I might
1: be just kind of dim.
3: Yeah. I just couldn't believe you said it.
1: Why? Yeah. And I said, well, I would like to consider you playing the part.
2: Justin, for those who are unfamiliar with Falstaff the Fourth, who is Falstaff? Tell us about his story.
1: Yeah, Falstaff is we joked about this the other day. Falstaff is, I think, the most important character in this play, even though it's named Henry the Fourth. Henry's not the most important character in the play. Sorry, actor who's playing Henry. But Falstaff's not only the most important character in this play, but many would argue he's the most important character in all of Shakespeare, which might make him the most important character in English literature or even in sort of world art. But he's a character that, like I said at the beginning, loves language, loves words, expresses and experiences life through wordplay. It's a character that loves life, that enjoys everything possible in life, but is also very, very aware of those power differences and who benefits and who gets hurt when power is exercised. And so he's a character who's witty and warm, but also wicked in some fun ways. Not afraid to do something dangerous or at least dangerous for others, mm-hmm. I guess, or what we might consider wrong. Loves to drink, loves to eat, partakes in some other vices, but a character of many, many contradictions.
2: Made you all want to zone in on him?
1: Mm-hmm. Well, the character is really the center of the action in the play. He's a character that even though it's not necessarily a story about his character, he interacts with so many of the characters, and in particular, Prince Hal, the son of Henry IV. And Falstaff is kind of he's certainly an influence. Whether he's a good influence or a bad influence is open to debate. But it's really Falstaff's interaction with Prince Hal that kind of determines how Hal grows up and decides whether or not he really wants to be king or how to be king.
2: Elizabeth, in knowing about Falstaff,
3: yes,
2: right, and being in Lancaster Shakespeare Theater, what's been the most interesting stepping into this role? Because sometimes you go into it, I know about this character, I've seen this character portrayed, but I didn't know this much about him when trying to channel my inner Falstaff.
3: Well, that brings me to what's been sort of the struggle for me, which Justin attempted to put to rest very early on in our discussions, and it's been coming back to me. What has been sort of my challenge with Falstaff is his voice. And, I thought it was, we needed to be this, deep, gruff, raspy kind of Falstaff voice. And I, as a trained singer, I didn't especially want to do that to my voice. And when I expressed that to Justin when we were talking about the casting, he said, I want your voice. And so to make Falstaff have my voice, or to let my voice be Falstaff's voice, has been, I think, the mountain that I've had to climb with this in terms of my own comfort level with him. I feel like I'm comfortable with getting comfortable with the words, the language, the word play, his use of language. I love all of that. But hearing it done with my voice instead of what I might think a Falstaff's voice would be or should be has been the challenge.

0: Which, you know, that's something I'm so glad you brought that up, Elizabeth, because in Shakespeare's plays, back when he was around and performing these plays, they were all played by men.
1: Mm-hmm.
0: So what was it like stepping into that role? Like you said, thinking like, I have to have a deep voice, but then Justin telling you, you don't have to do that. I want your voice.
2: I don't think of him as a man anymore. I think mm-hmm. of him as a character.
1: Mm-hmm.
0: Justin, what was it important for you to tell Elizabeth, just be you and your interpretation?
3: Yeah, I mean, I think that's so important for actors playing really any part, and especially one that has so many words. and I wanted Elizabeth to get as comfortable as possible and not to feel like she had to pretend that the mm-hmm. character was any mm-hmm. particular thing, but to be herself saying mm-hmm. these words. Mm-hmm. And yeah, this is a character that has been... predominantly certainly played by men. There's lots of characters in Shakespeare's works that, especially in the last 50 years or so, have been played increasingly by women. There's a production opening of The Tempest in Harrisburg later this year of The Tempest with Prospero being played by a woman. That's very common now. But Falstaff being played by a woman is really rare. It almost, I would say, almost never happens, at least not in big productions in the sort of cities and the hubs of drama. So it's very cool to have this this perspective on it, even though we're not, we're not sort of setting up Falstaff as particularly one or the other right. or gender. It's, it's Elizabeth up there.
2: So why is it so rare? I mean, it's such a great character.
3: Yeah.
2: Why does it have to be a male character when mm-hmm. Prospero doesn't have to be a male character? Lear doesn't have to be a male character.
3: Yeah, yeah. It's a really good question. And I think that probably some of it has to do with perceptions of the character as being particularly masculine, and yet at the same time, there are aspects of the character. So, for example, his cowardice, and I'm putting air quotes around cowardice, because scholars have argued for years about whether Falstaff is really a coward, but that's a stereotypically. Or sort of bravery is sort of a stereotypically male attribute, right, in combat. And so that Falstaff may or may not be a coward kind of plays with that idea of masculinity. So I think that could be sort of part of the reason there.
0: Mm-hmm. And what made Elizabeth the right person for this role? Because she knew of Falstaff, but it was recommended to her. Hey, you should read this part. And then she gets it.
3: Yeah. I certainly didn't set out to cast any particular person as Falstaff. And I love creative gender casting. There's other characters in the play that are being played creatively, gender wise. But really, I mean, Jeremiah said, oh, you should read Elizabeth for Falstaff. I said, yeah, that sounds great. And the voice really, I think, is what does it for me. It is what you're going to be hearing so much is the voice saying those words. And I knew you had comic, cred, and also plenty of experience with Shakespeare in general. So I felt very confident that she would be right for the part.
0: So your way of going about it was figuring out who is the best person for reimagining this character, not the best actress for it, which we know you're a great actress, Elizabeth.
3: Well, yeah, I didn't say, oh, I'm gonna cast a female, I'm gonna cast an actor, a female actor, actress as Falstaff. I pretty much just wanted to find the best performer possible for the part. And that's how it's worked out.
2: It's a large responsibility, which is something I try not to think about too much.
3: Yeah, it is. It's a big deal. I mean, people come into Henry the Fourth Part One if they're expecting anything. It's okay. So Falstaff, he's going to be funny. He's going to be this. He's going to be that. And they're remembering the great Falstaffs. I'm remembering the first Falstaff that I saw, which was Michael Gambon in 2005. I'm remembering watching Tom Hanks play Falstaff in 2018. There's a lot of really famous Falstaffs through the year. So it can be a burden to have all that kind of history and tradition. But as far as I can tell, it's not bothering you. You're having fun with it. So that's good.
0: That's great. We're heading into a break, but our conversation continues afterwards with Dr. Justin Hopkins and Elizabeth Patey from Lancaster Shakespeare Theater about their upcoming production with Henry the Fourth, Part One. Stay with us. 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
5: 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The weather forecast from ABC 27, mostly clear and mild tonight, low 70. Breezy and humid tomorrow, nothing more than a stray afternoon or evening thunderstorm, high 90. Much cooler Thursday with morning showers, high 66.
0: Welcome back to The Spark. I'm Aisha Tabb. We're continuing our conversation with Dr. Justin Hopkins and Elizabeth Patey from Lancaster Shakespeare Theater about their upcoming production this weekend of Henry IV, Part 1. So, Justin, when we think about Shakespeare, it can be intimidating to a lot of people.
6: Yes.
0: How do you make these plays feel approachable to audiences who may not have understood or even studied the language?
6: Yeah, I can completely relate to that. That was how I felt in ninth grade when I read Romeo and Juliet for the first time. I don't understand that these characters seem like they're making poor choices. Why is this so great? I think that is part of the fun of doing Shakespeare and then attending Shakespeare. But in this production specifically, we've set it in the here and now, so you're not going to see costumes from the medieval period or the Renaissance period. You're going to see pretty recognizable clothing with some of those medieval or Renaissance hints here and there. But hopefully that brings people into the world in that way. We've also just worked a lot on the language. We've had a longer rehearsal period than is typical for at least for this company. And a lot of the first part of the rehearsal was just making sure that everybody in the cast understood every word in at least the scenes that they were in, so that they knew what they were saying. They knew what not just the words meant, but what the context behind them was, what the history was behind them. And so they could make those interpretive choices and they could emotionally connect with their characters and then hopefully connect with the audience. And I'll give one other example, too, of kind of the contemporary setting, which is fun, and I might not have time for the whole thing, but one of the main characters, which I mentioned before, Prince Hal, is called sometimes Harry of Monmouth, and Pennsylvania residents might recognize Monmouth, but of course Shakespeare wasn't writing about that Monmouth. He was writing about Monmouth, Wales. Harry's the Prince of Wales. But we've put our Harry at Monmouth in a Monmouth University T-shirt. It's a little gesture to that kind of character element. And interestingly, it's also significant for the actor playing the part because he was himself born in Monmouth and in his family who worked for the university. So stuff like that, I think, will help people feel more comfortable, more at ease with the world that we've created.
0: Taking that modern twist on have you received any pushback of doing it that way opposed to the way that we've been doing it all of this time?
6: Not yet. I guess we'll get reviewed at some point, but I don't think any of the actors have expressed concerns about that. It's pretty accepted now, I think, that contemporary settings of Shakespeare's plays are at least a viable and reasonable option. It is unusual for the history plays. I will say that I have only ever seen one performance of Henry IV, Part 1 that was modern and was less modern than what we've done. And I think that has to do with just the specific setting of the stories being medieval England. So that is unusual. I'm curious how audiences will react to that. But now I think by and large, the actors have enjoyed it and, the audience will like it or not.
0: Elizabeth, what is it about live theater that gives audiences an experience that they don't necessarily get through streaming?
2: Oh, gosh, a lot of experiences that they don't get through streaming. I think for me, there's something about, as an audience member, there's something about you're all breathing the same air. You're in the same space. You're in the same moment. And in theater, those moments could change and should change from night to night. So, one audience is not going to see exactly the same show with exactly the same moments as another audience will. And, so if you're looking to be comforted by, here's an old familiar, I've seen this movie 100 times. I know what the moments are.
6: Settle back.
2: I know what the dialogue is. I can speak the lines the way the actors are going to speak it. This is not that. Live theater is live.
0: Oh, I'm sorry.
3: I'll toss in an example just from Falstaff. And I mentioned Tom Hanks Falstaff that I saw in 2018. There's a great recording on YouTube available of a bit that certainly wasn't planned during that performance, where an audience member collapses and has to be taken emergently. Tom Hanks comes out and just riffs for about 4 minutes as Falstaff, chatting with the crowd. So I would encourage folks to take a look at that clip. It's fun. That's live theater. You never know when somebody's going to fall over and you're going to have to adapt.
2: Is that a way of preparing me for that happening in one of our performances?
3: Yeah, you know, we might hope that that doesn't happen for ours. But yeah.
0: Justin, how important is it for other theater companies to take creative risk with such classic material?
3: I can't really speak for other theater companies. In my experience, theater companies constantly have to be balancing the reality of trying to bring people into the space, paying for tickets to fund their projects. So offering something that will appeal to them. And then, most I think theater makers at least like to think of themselves as trying new things, trying to be original, trying to be bold, trying to be daring. So that is a constant balance, I know, for folks at the producer, at the director level. For me, it's not really necessarily about the idea of trying something bold or new or different. It's about serving the text and what I think I can do and what my cast can do to serve best the text with what we've got.
0: So Henry IV, it premieres this Friday.
3: Yeah.
0: How long does it run?
3: Two weekends. We have a Friday, Saturday, and Sunday performance this coming weekend, and then the same the following weekend. And we also have a little bonus in there, which I'm just going to plug. It's a performance of the play Richard II, also by Shakespeare. It's the prequel to Henry IV, Part One. It's going to be playing on Saturday, May 30th at 1 p.m., one performance only. It's a rehearsed reading, so actors will have scripts in hand, but it's very rehearsed, very staged. This is a really rare opportunity to see the prequel and Henry IV Part One in succession, both on the same day, performed by the same actors. But yeah, Henry IV is two weekends, this weekend and next weekend.
0: Elizabeth, have rehearsals about the play, has it revealed something that maybe you all didn't know about the characters?
2: I can't speak to what other people knew about the characters. I feel like I'm finding on the drive here, I found something new in one of the things that I do. So, I'm worried about Falstaff and what I'm finding in Falstaff and in the relationship with Hal that I already knew that was going to be there. I knew what Hal's relationship with his father was. So
3: Yeah, I think if you're doing it right, you're going to find something new every time you come to a rehearsal. Certainly, every time you come to a new character, a new performance. But for me, it's literally every time that I engage with a piece of Shakespeare text, I'll find something new about.
2: And
3: the character.
2: I feel like once we get an audience there, I feel like some of that's going to go on its head. I mean, I just don't know what to expect because they're not. That's extreme, but just I feel like there are things that Falstaff, in particular, is going to want to do with the audience. And that will depend on, what happens in the moment. What am I getting back? What's the feeling in the room?
3: And Falstaff can be a very controversial character.
2: Yeah, I just don't know what
3: to expect. Funny, but also people can respond and, oh, wow, what he's doing is really not cool.
2: Yeah, you think he's, just this kind of an almost semi-harmless kind of buffoon. And he's really not.
3: And then all of a sudden he's stealing enormous sums of money and putting people in harm's way.
2: Not caring about people.
3: A lot depends on the audience.
2: Yeah.
0: Well, Elizabeth, could you give us a little something that you have been practicing for the premiere of Henry IV?
2: Sure. I'm going to do a little bit of the honor speech, which I think is one of probably his most famous moments. But he's on stage. I'm on stage by myself. Hal has just, we're ready to go into battle, and Falstaff's not excited about it.
3: Yeah. So Prince Hal says as he's walking away, "Thou owest God a death."
2: "'Tis not due yet. I would be loath to pay him before his day. What need I be so forward with him that calls not on me? Well, 'tis no matter. Honor pricks me on. Yea, but how if honor prick me off when I come on? How then?" Can honor set to a leg? No. Or an arm? No. Or take away the grief of a wound? No. Honor hath no skill in surgery, then? No. What is honor? A word. What is in that word, honor? What is that honor? Air. It's a trim reckoning. Who hath it? He that died a Wednesday. Doth he feel it? No. Doth he hear it? No. 'Tis insensible, then? Yea, to the dead. But will it not live with the living? No. Why? Detraction will not suffer it. Therefore, I'll none of it. Honor's a mere scutcheon. So ends my catechism.
0: Did you get chills, Justin? I got chills.
3: Yeah, definitely. Yeah. And going back to that idea of you know what you may have found personally in the character, and we talked about this some early on, was the idea of Falstaff in some ways as a teacher. And you were a teacher for many years. And there's ways in which Falstaff teaches.
0: Well, Justin and Elizabeth, thank you so much for being here with us today.
2: Thank you.
0: Where can we go?
3: My pleasure.
0: Where can we go to stay up to date with Lancaster Shakespeare Theater?
3: You can check us out on our website and the socials, Lancaster Shakespeare Theater, and all the platforms. Yep. We hope that you'll come out and see the show.
0: That was Dr. Justin Hopkins and Elizabeth Patey with the Lancaster Shakespeare Theater. After the break, the Cumberland County Historical Society will join us to tell us about their latest America 250 exhibit. Stay with us. 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
8: 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I'm Stephanie Hughes.
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8: As of mid-2025, about a third of newly published websites were AI-generated. That's a massive increase from just 3 years before, when the number hovered around zero. The AI-written text provides fewer diverse viewpoints, and is generally presented in a cheerful manner. That's all according to an early study out last month. One of the authors is Stanford researcher Maddie Boachek. I asked him how AI is changing the nature of the internet.
10: It seems like these AIs might have a tendency to provide similar responses or to really fixate on certain topics. And so to that extent, it might be that people will be seeing less diverse texts overall, and also that these texts might be more positive, might be more artificially cheerful. A lot of folks are reporting this tendency to be sycophantic, which means that these AIs have a tendency to be very positive and very encouraging of the users. So that might be something folks will be seeing more and more of as they browse the web.
8: You know, the business of the internet relies on keeping people online and engaged. If we start to get bored by the lack of different viewpoints and the kind of artificial cheerfulness, you know, that these AI-generated websites create, does the whole attention economy that the internet relies on then start to break down?
10: We haven't really studied this scientifically yet, but just from talking to my friends and colleagues, there seem to be two sort of reactions to this that I see. One is this really negative reaction that is really not appreciative of all this AI content and really doesn't enjoy social media and the internet anymore because there's all this slop. The other camp that I see in my surrounding, some of my friends are enjoying it. They find it funny. They find it sort of bizarre, sort of meeting the meme culture. And so I don't really know that we have enough evidence right now to say that this will necessarily get people less engaged. If there's one thing that AI is great at, it's optimizing for specific users, really doing this personalization on steroids. So I could imagine that at some point, it might be the case that it's no longer generic slop for everyone, but it's really slop personalized to each individual user. And that content could be more engaging to us as individuals.
11: Yeah, to your last point, I mean, artificial intelligence is changing all the time. You know, as it advances, do you think the websites it creates could present a greater range of perspectives and also maybe be less peppy?
10: 100%. We're seeing a lot of work that goes into extending these base models to very complex systems. I think a lot of these things really depend on both the users sort of vocalizing their needs and desires, and also us as developers. If there's one thing I can add, AI makes it much easier for anyone to really create new stuff and you know, have impact. So I hope that people will build new stuff that is better for the internet.
11: That's Stanford researcher Maddie Boacek. I'm Stephanie Hughes, and that's Marketplace Tech. This is APM.
5: Thanks for listening to WITF, the weather forecast from ABC 27. Mostly clear and mild tonight, low 70. Breezy and humid tomorrow, nothing more than a stray afternoon or evening thunderstorm, high 90. Much cooler Thursday with morning showers, high 66.
12: The war in Iran is reshuffling dynamics in the Middle East. How the old power map is being redrawn fast. That's next time on 1A.
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14: Welcome back to The Spark. I'm Aisha Tapp. Thanks so much for staying with us. We're going to take a look at a new exhibit in Carlisle that explores identity, history, and the ongoing journey towards equality in America. Earlier this month, the Cumberland County Historical Society unveiled Freedom to Be, LGBTQ+, Journeys in the American Story. Inside the G.B. Stewart Workshop at the History on the High Museum Shop. The exhibit highlights LGBTQ+ experiences as part of the broader American story and invites visitors to reflect on how communities preserve and share histories that have often gone untold. Joining us today is Sydney Ernst, Museum Director at the Cumberland County Historical Society, to talk about the exhibit, why these stories matter, and what visitors will expect when they see the exhibit. Sydney, thank you so much for being here with us today.
15: Yeah, thank you for having me.
14: So Freedom to Be, it's such a powerful phrase. What did that title mean to you and why did you utilize it for the exhibit?
15: Yeah, what a great question to start this conversation with. Freedom to Be is the beginning of our title for the exhibit. The whole title is Freedom to Be, LGBTQ+ Journeys in the American Story. And the whole idea behind this exhibit is that we would tie it into America 250 and highlight some of the American stories that don't get told or taught in history class. And so the idea behind this title is that in America, we should have the freedom to be whoever we want, whoever we are. That is what the earliest Americans fought for, and that is what people are still fighting for today. And so this exhibit is a glimpse into some of those stories.
14: Tell us about some of the stories that are being told at the exhibit.
15: Yeah, so the exhibit kind of has a natural flow to it, and you kind of start in colonial times and then you end up in modern times of today. So the first story that you learn in the exhibit is about an American Revolutionary soldier, a general, Baron von Steuben is his name. And many historians and scholars believe that he engaged in homosexual relationships, which was very much illegal, very much not approved of by society back in the 18th century. So we start out with kind of just like a glimpse into that story and talk about the fact that LGBTQ+ people have always existed and their stories have always been a part of the American story, even if they're not the main focus. So we kind of use that as a jumping off point to talk about how those stories have evolved over time. So then the next section of the exhibit we focus on community connections that start to emerge in Cumberland County and central Pennsylvania in the mid to late 1900s in the 20th century.
0: Oh, so you really localized this exhibit.
15: Absolutely. So this exhibit came to be to highlight specifically the LGBTQ history in Cumberland County. There has not really been an effort to do that up until now. So it's definitely a topic we wanted to discuss and highlight. The LGBT Center of Central Pennsylvania has done a lot of work in telling the stories of the LGBTQ plus history and experience in Central Pennsylvania, focusing a lot on Harrisburg and Lancaster and York. But Cumberland County doesn't really have those big cities. And Cumberland County is typically referred to as rural Pennsylvania. And a lot of people kind of overlook rural Pennsylvania when they're looking at certain histories. So we wanted to localize this story and talk just about, as much as we could, just about the stories from Cumberland County.
0: It's so original and unique because we've been hearing about America 250 and different tie-ins from different organizations. But how did the Cumberland County Historical Society come to decide or even think about that the LGBTQ plus community also fits in that narrative?
15: Mm-hmm. So there, I only joined the society in January as the new museum director, and I'm so glad that I did. But last year, the society wanted to highlight LGBTQ stories and history as well, and they hosted a pop-up exhibit from the LGBT Center of Central Pennsylvania, along with the Dickinson Archives. And hosting that pop-up exhibit was kind of the warm-up to creating our own exhibit, which takes a lot more work, a lot more research, a lot more time than hosting a pop-up exhibit or hosting someone else's exhibit. So this has been in the works for a while. And our mission is to collect and preserve stories of local people and focus on the importance of Cumberland County and how Cumberland County connects to the greater American story. So it just made sense to tie all that in together and talk about the LGBTQ history in Cumberland County.
0: And it's been open since May 1st in Carlisle. So how is experiencing the exhibit different from going to, let's say, a local Pride festival?
15: Yeah, so this exhibit is, you know, in its basic form, a history exhibit. And so you really have the opportunity, just like going to any museum exhibit, you can go by yourself, you could go with other people and really sit and engage with the exhibit and look at the pictures, read the text on the wall, look at physical artifacts from the archives and really kind of immerse yourself in that history and try and put yourself back in time almost. You can go back to American Revolution. You can go back to the 80s. You can go back to 2000. And this is a different experience because one of my goals when I was putting this exhibit together with my team and colleagues at the Historical Society is that when people come in to see this exhibit, you know, a lot of the history that is featured in the exhibit isn't that far in the past. So a lot of people were alive for these events. So one of the experiences I hope people have when they go into the exhibit is to say, oh, I remember that. I was there for that. Or to say, oh, I didn't realize that was happening during this time. And so it's really about immersing yourself in that history and placing yourself on that timeline.
0: How far does the history go back?
15: So we start with Baron von Steuben and the American Revolution, but then we do a huge jump forward to around the 1960s. So a lot of the exhibit focuses on 1960s until today. And while, of course, we would love to highlight more of that history in between, unfortunately, there just a lot of it has not been preserved. A lot of it has not been recorded. And so that absence of representation for those centuries and decades in the exhibit actually brings attention to the fact that LGBTQ history has not been treated the same as other histories in our country.
0: And Sydney, how do you start researching a topic like this? Because like you said, historically, many LGBTQ plus stories, they weren't openly preserved or even discussed because it was illegal for so long. Mm-hmm. Where do you start?
15: Right. So I started with a book. The president of the LGBT Center in Central Pennsylvania, his name is Barry Loveland, and he has been an activist and a huge part of the LGBTQ community in Central Pennsylvania for many decades. And he wrote a book called Out in Central PA. And this book, really, its aim and its goal was to pull all of that information together, pull all of these histories and stories together, and be this repository for that history and that information, specifically in Central Pennsylvania. So I started with that book. I love a good book. And I kind of dove into that history, and I just started bookmarking every page that mentioned Cumberland County or Carlisle or Camp Hill or Shippensburg. And that's where I started. And then I utilized the LGBT Center of Central PA, their history project. One of their initiatives is collecting oral histories, which are, you know, recorded interviews with people who grew up, you know, LGBTQ people who grew up in Central Pennsylvania, sharing their experiences and their stories. And so I utilized a lot of those oral histories for my research as well.
0: And why was it important to have the local experience and tie it into such a national story?
15: Yeah, that's kind of how we have viewed our whole America 250 initiative. So in addition to Freedom to Be, we have 5 to 6 other exhibits that either we curated ourselves as the Historical Society or we're hosting from other organizations. And that is kind of the perspective we took for all of those exhibits is, okay, let's focus on America 250. How did Cumberland County play a part in that greater Pennsylvania and greater American history? And so one of the quotes that we utilize in the LGBTQ exhibit is LGBTQ history is American history because it is a part of that history. So it is like taking that broader focus of America 250 and funneling it down to how were we a part of that? How was Cumberland County a part of that?
0: And what would it mean for visitors, including and not including the LGBTQ plus community, to see these stories represented in a museum space?
15: Yeah, so this exhibit is for everyone. We hope everyone and anyone who wants to comes to see and engage with this exhibit. And I think it means a lot to see these stories up on the wall in a museum. One of the ideas we talk about in the exhibit is the fact that LGBTQ history is not preserved and told and taught the same way that other histories are. So to make space for the LGBTQ community in a museum shows that LGBTQ history is local history, it is state history, it is national history. And even if you are not yourself a part of the LGBTQ community, you have interacted with that history at some point in your life. And it's important for us to learn about each other and encompass the entire human experience in history museums.
0: We're speaking with Sydney Erst, Museum Director at the Cumberland County Historical Society, about the exhibit Freedom to Be LGBTQ Plus Journeys in the American Story. When we come back, we'll talk more about the exhibit. I'm Aisha Tabb, and you're listening to The Spark.
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5: Thanks for listening to WITF, the weather forecast from ABC 27. Mostly clear and mild tonight, low 70. Breezy and humid tomorrow, nothing more than a stray afternoon or evening thunderstorm, high 90. Much cooler Thursday with morning showers, high 66.
0: Welcome back to The Spark. I'm Aisha Tabb. We're continuing our conversation with Sydney Erst, Museum Director at the Cumberland County Historical Society. We've been discussing the organization's newest exhibit, Freedom to Be, LGBTQ Plus Journeys in the American Story. It's been open since May 1st at the History on the High Museum Shop in Carlisle, and it's running through June 20th. Sydney, when you go to museums, most of the time it sparks conversation or even reflection. What are you hoping that visitors take away from experiencing the exhibit, or what do you hope that they feel?
15: So that is such an important question that curators ask themselves from the moment they start planning an exhibit to the moment they're hanging the last picture on the wall. One thing I always say, I started my museum career as a museum educator giving tours to school students. And I always say, try and learn one thing today. You know, come and engage with our Freedom to Be exhibit. You don't have to remember everything. You don't have to learn everything that the exhibit is trying to teach you, but try and learn one thing. So my hope for people is that they'll come out of the exhibit with one more piece of knowledge in their head. Even if they knew most of the stories, they'll have one new story that they didn't know before. Or if they know absolutely nothing, then they'll have one thing that they're leaving with. And I think what I want people to feel is that history is all encompassing and history can be engaged with in many different ways. And so I want people to consider how we can continue to represent different groups in history within a museum space.
0: Was there a story that you came across when putting together this exhibit that just really stuck with you or is maybe your favorite?
15: That's a really good question. I learned so much. I definitely learned more than one thing when I was researching and creating this exhibit. I learned so many different stories and different things. We focused on a couple of different individuals who had direct ties to Cumberland County. One individual that stood out to me, her name is Mary Nankerow, and I really hope I'm pronouncing her last name correctly, but she was a student at Shippensburg University. So she spent much of her youth in Cumberland County as a young adult and a student. And she was inspired actually by a high school student from Cumberland County who she saw stand up and talk about the importance of equal rights for LGBTQ plus community members. And that inspiration from someone younger than her encouraged her to get involved in so many different activist groups and so many different community groups that helped each other and supported each other. She was a really important person in the LGBTQ community in central Pennsylvania. And so I think it's very neat that she has a direct tie to Cumberland County. But I also really think I like this idea of being inspired by someone younger than you, because I have many instances where people younger than me who maybe have less life experience than me, it feels like they know more than me. Or they know what they want out of life. And I find that really inspiring because we can be inspired by people younger than us, people who are different than us. It's not always the people ahead of us on the path that are going to inspire us.
0: That's so true. I just had a meeting with a coworker before I walked in here and she was younger than me and she was so inspired. And I was like, wow, where is this coming from? That's so great. So that's so true about that. So when creating this exhibit, trying to make it welcoming to so many people, how do you make it accessible for the broad audience? Because I know that you just don't want LGBTQ community coming in to see the exhibit. You want all of us coming to take something away from it.
15: Absolutely. So for sure, we want anyone and everyone to come and see this exhibit. What makes it accessible is that we have been marketing and promoting it the same as we've been marketing and promoting our other America 250 exhibits and temporary exhibitions. So as soon as you walk into the Historical Society, you see all of the logos for the temporary exhibitions, including the Freedom to Be exhibit. This exhibit is actually located not in the main Historical Society building where the museum is, but it's located on High Street. In our History on High Museum store building in the gallery that we call RGB Stewart History Workshop. So it's accessible in that sense because anytime the museum store is open, the exhibit space is open and it is free to enter. Our museum operates on a pay what you can model. So we don't want financial status or financial capability to be a barrier to accessing these exhibits. We also have the exhibit up until June 20th, so there's plenty of time to go see the exhibit. And we're also offering two programs associated with this exhibit to offer even more time, more opportunities to come engage with it, and especially at those programs, engage with other people while looking at the exhibit.
0: When connecting such historical people to individual experiences, like the two people that you named, mm-hmm. the gentleman from the American Revolution and then the woman who you just spoke about who is a Shippensburg alum. Mm-hmm. Why are those personal stories so powerful to put in an exhibit like this?
15: Mm-hmm. I think
18: that is where we connect, is human to human connection. History only exists because humans exist. Humans decided that we should start recording what's happening to us and what's happening around us, and we should start writing our stories down. And that's how history came to be. And so preserving history and teaching history is also preserving and teaching that human experience. My undergraduate degree is in anthropology. So I always start when I'm working on projects or research, I always start with that human experience. And I ask myself, you know, what is going to resonate with people when they leave this space today? And I think it is those human stories that stick with us the most versus random facts or years that things happened or rulings in court cases. It's the names and it's the people that we remember.
0: Was there anyone else that you worked with in preparation to bringing Freedom to Be LGBTQ plus Journeys in American Story to life?
18: Absolutely. So we worked very closely with the LGBT Center of Central PA History Project. I used a lot of their resources and prior exhibits and research for this exhibit, which was fantastic. And so from there, I worked closely with Barry Loveland. And the LGBT Center of Central PA History Project works closely with the Dickinson Archives and Special Collections. So I worked with Melinda and Michaela at Dickinson Archives. They helped us with research and topics as well as gathering materials and artifacts for the exhibit. I try to avoid a book on the wall exhibit. I like for there to be 3D objects for people to look at. Again, I think that adds to the resonance and sticking with you when you leave the exhibit space. So they helped us a lot in gathering those artifacts together. And then within the Cumberland County Historical Society, my collections manager, C.G. Berry, helped so much with this exhibit. In addition, one of our volunteers, Sharon, helped a lot with putting the exhibit together and physically making it a beautiful space. And that we also had design help specifically from Rachel Zook at Zook Design.
0: Tell us about some of the artifacts that's on display. You don't have to tell us the full story because you want people to go.
18: Yes.
0: But what are some of the things that we'll see?
18: Yeah, so there is a wide variety of artifacts to make it very interesting and for different things to catch people's eyes. So we have brochures and pamphlets from different community organizations over the years. We have a lot of pins and buttons that people wore at different events like Pride events or Scan AIDS walks. We have a few t-shirts, some necklaces, a couple of flags that are folded and put in display cases. There's a lot to see.
0: So looking at it, like, you know, come to life, like from the American Revolution to the 1960s, I believe you said is where mm-hmm. it ends. What's it like seeing all that stuff on display in progression?
18: Yeah, so it's pretty neat. We didn't want to overwhelm this space, so it's definitely not too much, which is good because, you know, too much information can feel overwhelming and intimidate people. We wanted it to feel welcome, like a welcoming space and a welcoming experience. We encourage people to spend some good amount of time in there. So it was really fun to watch it all come together. You know, we walk into the space and it's literally just an empty room with white walls. And then now the walls are covered and the display cases are filled. It's very exciting to see it all come together.
0: Have you seen audience expectations change when it comes to the kinds of stories that museums should tell?
18: Yes. I think public expectations have changed a lot over the centuries that museums have existed. Looking at today, I think a lot of people expect museums to be stuffy and boring places, but we really want to change that narrative and we really want to make museums like fun places for everyone to come and enjoy themselves. So we like to make sure that our exhibits reach a wide variety of audiences and age points and have different aspects for people to engage with.
0: Sydney, thank you so much for coming and being here with us today joining us on The Spark.
18: Thank you.
0: That was Sydney Earce, Museum Director at the Cumberland County Historical Society, speaking with us about their exhibit, Freedom to Be LGBTQ Plus Journeys in the American Story. And as you heard throughout the conversation, the exhibit is now open and will remain on display through June 20th. Thank you so much for listening to The Spark today. I'm Aisha Tabb. I hope you enjoy the rest of your day and stay safe.
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22: This is Bird Note. Masonville Cove in South Baltimore is a special place to study birds. Once a dumping ground for sediment dredged from the harbor, the cove is now a popular urban wildlife refuge, says ecologist Sharon Dorsey.
23: And we have seen a return of wildlife, not just mammals, foxes, otters, but a lot of bird species.
22: Sharon is part of a licensed research team that's monitoring bird populations at the cove with a scientific catch-and-release technique called bird banding. Sharon weighs and measures the captured birds, then fits each with a uniquely numbered metal band.
23: It's like a bracelet that they'll wear for the rest of their lives.
22: That info is recorded in a global database. So if the banded bird is encountered at another station, researchers will know that it spent part of its life in Baltimore. And that's important
23: because not many stations are set up in urban environments. We are essentially trying to describe what birds are doing in these urban spaces. You don't think that they would thrive, but in fact, they find food and mates and other things for their survival.
22: Sharon says that over time, this data can reveal which species take refuge at Masonville Cove and how habitat restoration benefits urban birds. This is Blackbirders Week. To learn more, follow the hashtag Blackbirders Week on social media and visit birdnote.org. I'm Dara Miles Wilson.
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16: I'm Chris Boyd. Up next on Think, parenting in the animal world. 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
17: You can see that some animals really go to great lengths to care for their kids.
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17: There are a lot of reasons to eat your babies, unfortunately.
16: Our conversation starts after a short break.

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1: Just hold on in a cute way. It's got sharp little claws that it digs in with, and it grabs on with its teeth right around her nipple. Ouch.
2: Wow.
1: I know, I was upset when I learned that on her behalf. And each night when she flies out to find food, she stashes the pup temporarily in a tree branch or something like that. And then she goes out and searches for food, and she comes back and collects the pup. She might check back in to nurse also and keep it warm. But this is the routine each night. It's like a daycare where she just sticks the pup. And she continues to do this while the pup grows. And then eventually, when the pup is old enough to fly out of the cave on its own, scientists realize that it has already learned how to navigate its environment. It has a mental map of the space, which it has built by being carried around by its mother. As she takes care of her own needs and feeds herself, the act of carrying the pup back and forth to the same trees over and over again has taught it how to get around its environment.
2: Another really big surprise in this book is how much some animal dads do. Bird parents in particular, almost across the kingdom, tend to share caregiving responsibilities?
1: That's right. About 90% of bird species have two involved parents, and some of those have even more co-parents who help out the mom and the dad. But the vast majority of birds have a mom and a dad who work together to build a nest, maybe incubate the eggs. They might have complementary roles, or they might share the roles of caretaking, but they really work together to make sure that the eggs have a nest and the chicks are fed and protected. And in other kinds of animals, such as in fish, most fish don't care for their young at all. But among the minority who do, the vast majority of those caring parents are solo dads.
2: My favorite solo dad in this book is Murphy, a bald eagle that you call a bachelor because he had never mated, but it became clear that he wanted to be a dad. What is his story?
1: Yes. Oh, it was so sweet. He started incubating a rock. He was in captivity, and the keepers discovered that he was sitting on a rock, and he seemed to have this instinct to care for it as if it were an egg. I don't know what triggered that in him, but everyone found this very moving. And then eventually, I believe what happened is they had an eagle chick that didn't have a parent, and they very cautiously gave it to Murphy to see what would happen. And he took care of it, and he even taught it to fly. It left the nest successfully.
2: Some animal fathers also help their mammal mates to give birth. There's this hamster species in Asia that is known for basically dad in the delivery room.
1: That's right. I believe it's called a Campbell's hamster, and the dad acts as kind of a midwife. It licks the baby clean after it comes out of the mother. So he's not squeamish about getting right in there during the delivery.
2: Every human parent has had moments where they think, like, I cannot do this. There are inspiring examples, again, from the animal world. What do we know about the motherhood journey of one particular coastal octopus?
1: Yes, I wrote about one octopus in the introduction of the book who had a really fascinating paper written about her. She was spotted by a submersible off the coast of California, and scientists haven't had a lot of opportunities to watch deep sea octopuses nesting. But what they know from coastal octopuses that live closer to shore and are easier to see is always the mother dies as soon as her eggs hatch. So she lays the eggs, she protects them, she keeps them oxygenated and makes sure nobody comes by and eats them. But she has to just wait there and not eat or take care of herself at all. She just guards these eggs. And then when the eggs hatch, the mother's job is done and also her life is done. So it's kind of a grim story for poor mother octopus. But in this deep sea octopus that they spotted, they said, okay, we know she's going to die as soon as these eggs hatch. And they kept checking back on her in their submersible over the months that followed. And every time they checked, she was just still there.

0: from PRX.
1: Do you want to surf an AI-generated web that feels just a bit fake? From American Public Media, this is Marketplace Tech. I'm Stephanie Hughes.
2: Marketplace Tech is supported by GEP, advancing autonomous procurement and supply chains with the AI-native GEP quantum intelligence software platform.
1: As of mid-2025, about a third of newly published websites were AI-generated. That's a massive increase from just 3 years before, when the number hovered around zero. The AI-written text provides fewer diverse viewpoints, and is generally presented in a cheerful manner. That's all according to an early study out last month. One of the authors is Stanford researcher Maddie Boachek. I asked him how AI is changing the nature of the internet.
3: It seems like these AIs might have a tendency to provide similar responses or to really fixate on certain topics. And so to that extent, it might be that people will be seeing less diverse texts overall, and also that these texts might be more positive, might be more artificially cheerful. A lot of folks are reporting this tendency to be sycophantic, which means that these AIs have a tendency to be very positive and very encouraging of the users. So that might be something folks will be seeing more and more of as they browse the web.
1: You know, the business of the internet relies on keeping people online and engaged. If we start to get bored by the lack of different viewpoints and the kind of artificial cheerfulness, you know, that these AI-generated websites create, does the whole attention economy that the internet relies on then start to break down?
3: We haven't really studied this scientifically yet, but just from talking to my friends and colleagues, there seem to be two sort of reactions to this that I see. One is this really negative reaction that is really not appreciative of all this AI content and really doesn't enjoy social media and the internet anymore because there's all this slop. The other camp that I see in my surrounding, some of my friends are enjoying it. They find it funny. They find it sort of bizarre, sort of meeting the meme culture. And so I don't really know that we have enough evidence right now to say that this will necessarily get people less engaged. If there's one thing that AI is great at, it's optimizing for specific users, really doing this personalization on steroids. So I could imagine that at some point, it might be the case that it's no longer generic slop for everyone, but it's really slop personalized to each individual user. And that content could be more engaging to us as individuals.
1: Yeah, to your last point, I mean, artificial intelligence is changing all the time. You know, as it advances, do you think the websites it creates could present a greater range of perspectives and also maybe be less peppy?
3: 100%. We're seeing a lot of work that goes into extending these base models to very complex systems. I think a lot of these things really depend on both the users sort of vocalizing their needs and desires, and also us as developers. If there's one thing I can add, AI makes it much easier for anyone to really create new stuff and you know, have impact. So I hope that people will build new stuff that is better for the internet.
1: That's Stanford researcher Maddie Boachek. I'm Stephanie Hughes, and that's Marketplace Tech. This is APM.
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5: Today on Outlook from the BBC World Service with me, Mubeen Azhar, Danny Wrench grew up in a religious group known as The Collective. Deeply prescriptive and controversial, it faced hostility from locals.
6: I was personally ran off the road by people in trucks, and they were yelling, you know, freaks. And it was scary. And they were showing up at the local school carrying guns. And there was a real worry that not just the children and the adults, but in particular, the leaders of The Collective might come under harm.
5: So how do you change that public perception? How about starting a chess team One so strong it would become legendary, with Danny as the prodigy.
6: You went from literally having no chess having ever been played in a small village in northern Arizona with a group of kids in a cult to one of the most dominant chess programs in the history of the world.
5: Pressure, purpose, and a lot of chess. That's on Outlook after the news.
0: Live from NPR News in Washington, I'm Ryland Barton. Vice President J.D. Vance says the U.S. is prepared to go back to striking Iran if negotiations don't end in a deal. President Trump said earlier that he called off an attack on Iran after allies like Qatar and the United Arab Emirates said Iran was close to agreeing to a deal. NPR's Deepa Shivaram has more.
7: The VP said Iran recognizes that having a nuclear weapon is a red line for the U.S. and that no deal can be reached unless Iran agrees not to have a nuclear weapon. But Vance also says resorting back to military attacks on Iran is still an option.
8: We're locked and loaded. We don't want to go down that pathway, but the president is willing and able to go down that pathway if we have to.
7: Vance says he believes that increased prices of gas and other goods that have come from the war are a temporary increase and they will come down. But in the meantime, voters are not happy with how the administration is handling the economy. Deepa Shivaram, NPR News, the White House.
0: It'll be a rematch of sorts in Alabama's race for governor this year. Republican Senator Tommy Tuberville will face former Democratic Senator Doug Jones, according to a race call from the Associated Press. Jones served a partial Senate term after defeating former Republican Senator Roy Moore in a special election in 2017. Then Tuberville defeated Jones in 2020 by roughly 20 percentage points. Now the two are facing off in a race to replace term-limited Republican Governor Kay Ivey in this year's general election. Cook Political Report rates the race as solidly Republican. Health officials at the Centers for Disease Control and Prevention are responding to two ongoing infectious disease outbreaks with travel restrictions. As NPR's Ping Huang reports, they say these measures are intended to protect the broader public.
9: The CDC advises people to avoid non-essential travel to parts of the Democratic Republic of Congo because of a growing Ebola outbreak. Dr. Satish Pillai, who works on Ebola response for the agency, says some who have been there can't come to the U.S.
10: The CDC has immediately issued an order to suspend entry of certain persons from DRC, Uganda, and South Sudan.
9: The so-called Title 42 order restricts people with non-U.S. passports if they've been in these countries in the past 21 days. Separately, an outbreak of hantavirus on a cruise ship has led to other restrictions. Two cruise passengers were issued quarantine orders requiring they stay at a facility in Nebraska through the end of May. Other cruise ship passengers are there voluntarily. Ping Huang, NPR News.
0: The U.S. government has agreed to permanently drop tax claims against President Trump. It's part of a deal to resolve Trump's $10 billion lawsuit against the IRS over the leak of his tax returns. The U.S. is, quote, forever barred and precluded from examining or prosecuting Trump, his sons, and the Trump Organization's current tax issues, according to a one-page document posted to the DOJ website. You're listening to NPR News from Washington. Russian President Vladimir Putin has arrived in China for meetings with Chinese leader Xi Jinping. The visit comes less than a week after President Trump wrapped up his own trip to Beijing. Putin's two-day visit is likely to be closely watched as Beijing seeks to maintain stable relations with the U.S. while also preserving strong ties with Russia. The Nigerian military says scores of ISIS fighters have been killed in several days of joint airstrikes by U.S. and Nigerian forces. The strikes have destroyed ISIS locations in northeast Nigeria and killed several senior ISIS commanders, as NPR's Jewel Bright reports.
11: At least 175 ISIS fighters have been killed in the strikes that began on Saturday, according to a spokesperson for Nigeria's Defense Ministry. Several ISIS commanders and key figures from the group's West African offshoot, ISWAP, have been killed, including ISIS Global Second-in-Command, Abu Bilal al-Minuki. These strikes come amid growing military operations between the U.S. and Nigeria, following claims by the Trump administration of targeted killings against Christians in Nigeria. In March, more than 200 U.S. soldiers were deployed to Nigeria for what the Pentagon described as training and intelligence purposes, but troops now appear to be undertaking combat missions. For NPR, I'm Drew Bright in Lagos.
0: The NFL is taking the 2030 Super Bowl to Nashville and the Tennessee Titans' new Nissan Stadium. It'll be the first time the game will be held in Music City after a vote from team owners. I'm Ryland Barton, and you're listening to NPR News from Washington.
12: 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Other contributors include the estate of Joan B. Kroc, whose bequest serves as an enduring investment in the future of public radio and seeks to help NPR produce programming that meets the highest standards of public service in journalism and cultural expression.
5: Hello, welcome to Outlook from the BBC World Service, the program that takes you places exciting, unexplored, and unexpected through the personal stories of our global guests. I'm Mubin Azar, and today we're starting in the mountains of Arizona. Back in the summer of 1995, where a young boy called Danny has just finished watching a film that will have a profound effect on his future.
13: Did you judge the part today?
14: Chess.
13: He played chess.
15: He doesn't know how to play chess. He doesn't even tie his shoes.
5: That's a snippet from a film called Searching for Bobby Fischer. It told the true story of a young American chess prodigy called Josh Waitzkin. The story inspired Danny to take up chess himself, but as a nine-year-old living in a religious group called the Church of Immortal Consciousness, or the Collective, he had no idea where it would take him.
6: I had never really seen chess before. It was fascinating for me because I was sort of sold on the magical Hollywood version of a random kid discovers chess in Washington Square Park in New York, and suddenly he's a child prodigy.
5: This idea of a chess prodigy, did it awaken something in you?
6: In hindsight, I could say it did. I didn't know it at the time. What I knew at the time was it made chess look really cool, which was maybe not something that had ever been done before. And I think Searching for Bobby Fischer is a phenomenal movie for anyone who hasn't seen it. But I think one of the things it really brings to life is this idea that chess doesn't always have to be a quiet game. It can be played in a park with all different types of characters, and it can be loud and fun. And I think those things combined with the thought that if some random kid could discover it, then why can't I be good at it too, I think kind of piqued my interest. And because there were a number of other unique circumstances happening that summer that I think probably without those other things going down, I wouldn't be into chess as much as I was.

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4: Live from NPR News in Washington, I'm Janine Herbst. Republican Congressman Thomas Massie lost his primary bid for re-election in Kentucky last night after President Trump launched a costly bid against him. Massie says young voters backed him.
5: I mean, we stirred up something. There is a yearning in this country for somebody who will vote for principles over party.
4: Massie is known for his willingness to oppose Trump's tax cuts and military action, and he pushed for the release of the Epstein files. The death toll from Ebola in the Congo and Uganda is rising days after the World Health Organization declared it a public health emergency of international concern. At least 134 people have died. Hundreds are sick with the rare strain of the virus, which has no approved treatments or vaccines. Ron Klain is former White House Ebola response coordinator under Obama.
6: There's less danger from this outbreak to Western nations in the U.S., but I think there's greater danger for the people in Africa. I think the part of Africa where this has broken out, as I said, is conflict-laden, and that makes a medical response very difficult. People, you can't send doctors and nurses in places where people are firing bullets. It's a very hard thing to do.
4: Speaking there to NPR's All Things Considered, Klain was later President Biden's chief of staff. You're listening to NPR News from Washington.
7: Good morning. I'm Gigi Ahn at the BBC. President Putin says Russia is ready to continue supplying China with energy, describing his talks with Xi Jinping as friendly and constructive. But despite his high-profile visit to Beijing, a deal to build a pipeline bringing Siberian gas to China has yet to be finalized. President Xi also described Sino-Russian relations as ushering in a new era. The BBC's Nick Marsh is in Singapore.
8: Both sides can get something out of this partnership. Just talking about the new gas pipeline, China's been benefiting massively from cheap Russian oil and Russian gas from actually before the Ukraine war, and it needs more and more of that. So that's something that Russia can bring to the table with these talks.
7: The family of a British couple held in Iran after being accused of spying say the pair have gone on a hunger strike. They were sentenced to 10 years in jail while passing through Iran on a motorbike journey. Here's Caroline Hawley.
9: Lindsay and Craig Foreman have now spent more than 16 months behind bars, with the prospect of nearly 9 more years stretching ahead of them. Both of them had their phone calls to the outside world cut off earlier this month after they gave an interview to the BBC in which they said they're innocent.
7: The new right-wing president of Chile has sacked his security minister and spokesman only 2 months after taking office. José Antonio Kast was elected on a platform of tackling an increase in crime and ending migration, but has been able to deliver little results. I'm Gigi Ahn at the BBC in London.
10: Special education teachers are in short supply all over the country. They say part of what's behind burnout are the mountains of paperwork that come with the job. Now, a growing number of them are turning to AI to save time.
11: I think I have more time to talk to the kiddos and really build those relationships.
10: I'm Juana Summers. That story on All Things Considered from NPR News.
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13: Have you heard this ditty that's playing right now? It's by a band called Geese. They've been around for a while, but they got really big last year, and people started to believe their moment was a psyop, that Geese was an industry plant. They're not. They're just a good band. But there was something to the conspiracy theory, and we'll have it for you on the next Today Explained.

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1: Live from NPR News in Washington, I'm Janine Herbst. Republican Congressman Thomas Massie lost his bid for re-election in Kentucky last night after crossing President Trump over the war in Iran and the release of the Epstein files. It was among six states that held primaries yesterday. In Georgia, several high-profile candidates vied for a win, but as NPR Stephen Fowler reports, results are uncertain.
2: Several of them still won't be decided for another month because of runoffs, like the very, very expensive governor contest where billionaire healthcare executive Rick Jackson narrowly trailed Trump-backed Lieutenant Governor Burt Jones on the Republican side. You also have Congressman Mike Collins going to a runoff against Derek Dooley, the candidate backed by Governor Brian Kemp. That's for the Republican U.S. Senate nomination to face off against incumbent Democrat John Ossoff.
1: NPR Stephen Fowler. Russian President Putin is in Beijing for a two-day state visit. Chinese leader Xi Jinping welcomed Putin with a ceremony in the Great Hall of the People days after she met with President Trump. Xi and Putin will focus on energy security and overall ties between the two countries. China became Russia's top trading partner after Moscow invaded Ukraine in 2022 and is also Russia's top customer for its oil and gas. U.S. futures contracts are trading higher at this hour. Dow futures are up about 86 points. 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
3: Good morning. In Pennsylvania's primary, many eyes were on Janelle Stelson, who won the Democratic primary to face U.S. Representative Scott Perry in Pennsylvania's 10th congressional district in the November general election. But WITF's Katie Knoll reports there are many other contested races in the State House and Senate that were being contested yesterday. All results are unofficial and will be verified over the next several days by county and state officials.
4: Democrat Nathan Wood won the nomination in the 34th District and will now face the chairman of the Pennsylvania GOP, State Senator Greg Rothman. In District 36, Republican Tom Jones beat his opponent in the race for a state Senate seat. He will face Democrat Congressman James Malone. Jones vacated his seat in District 98. Vying for his seat are Republican Nikki Woods and Democrat Hugh Hyder Darlington. Republican Daniel Mall and Democrat Kathleen Pratt beat their opponents to make it to the District 91 State House general election. The last time Mall faced a general election opponent was in 2022. He won by 30 points. Republican incumbent Chris Gebhard won the state Senate seat in the 48th District. He will run unopposed in the general election. So will Republican Dave Nisley, who secured District 100 State House seat. Incumbent Democratic State Representative David Madsen also protected his seat in District 104 against a challenger. In Harrisburg, I'm Katie Knoll.
3: And in a special State House election in York County's 196th Legislative District, the Republicans held on to the seat as George Margetis defeated Ron Ruman by a margin of around 1,400 votes.
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3: The ABC 27 forecast has a chance of rain throughout the day. Hit or miss storms possible this afternoon with a high near 90. Cloudy skies tonight, a lingering chance of showers or a thunderstorm, and a low in the mid-50s. And some morning showers likely tomorrow with a high in the mid-60s. It's 71 now in Harrisburg here at WITF.
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1: Collins and Lisa Murkowski had come to support those efforts, and now Senator Cassidy, fresh off a stinging primary loss orchestrated by President Trump, joined them. Here's Cassidy conceding his race last weekend.
2: Our country is not about one individual.
3: Yeah.
2: It is about the welfare of all Americans, and it is about our Constitution.
1: Eyes are on the House, where a similar measure failed on a tie vote just last week. Eric McDaniel, NPR News, the Capitol.
4: As the debate continues over redrawing congressional maps pushed by President Trump to create more Republican seats in the U.S. House, the NAACP is calling on black athletes, fans, and alumni to withhold financial support and recruits to withhold commitments from public universities in states that the civil rights group says have moved to limit black voting representation. 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
5: In Tuesday's Pennsylvania primary, many eyes were on Janelle Stelson, who won the Democratic primary to face current Congressman Scott Perry in the November general election in Pennsylvania's 10th congressional district. But WITF's Katie Knoll reports there are many other contested races in the state House and Senate that were decided. All results are unofficial and will be verified over the next several days by county and state officials.
6: Democrat Nathan Wood won the nomination in the 34th District and will now face the chairman of the Pennsylvania GOP, State Senator Greg Rothman. In District 36, Republican Tom Jones beat his opponent in the race for a state Senate seat. He will face Democrat Congressman James Malone. Jones vacated his seat in District 98. Vying for his seat are Republican Nikki Woods and Democrat Hugh Hyder Darlington. Republican Daniel Mall and Democrat Kathleen Pratt beat their opponents to make it to the District 91 State House general election. The last time Mall faced a general election opponent was in 2022. He won by 30 points. Republican incumbent Chris Gebhard won the state Senate seat in the 48th District. He will run unopposed in the general election. So will Republican Dave Nisley, who secured District 100 State House seat. Incumbent Democratic State Representative David Madsen also protected his seat in District 104 against a challenger. In Harrisburg, I'm Katie Knoll.
5: And in a special state House election in York County's 196th legislative district, the Republicans held on to the seat as George Margetis defeated Ron Ruman by a margin of around 1,400 votes, with 94% of the votes counted this morning. Coming up on Morning Edition, Montana's 30-year-old restrictions on mining for precious metals like gold could soon be relaxed. That's at 7:45 here on WITF.
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5: And thanks for joining us here on Morning Edition on this Wednesday. 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
8: It's Morning Edition from NPR News. Me, Martinez, in Culver City, California.
9: And I'm Leila Fadel in Washington, D.C. Russian President Vladimir Putin is in Beijing for talks with President Xi Jinping, just days after President Trump's own visit to China. Putin got the same pageantry that Trump did. Military marching band, the cannon salute, and smiling children waving flags. Putin says Russia's ties with China are at a, quote, unprecedentedly high level already. NPR's China correspondent Jennifer Pak joins us with more from Shanghai. Hi, Jennifer.
10: Hi, Leila.
9: So what is Putin's visit about? Is this all about selling more oil and natural gas to China?
10: Well, energy is a big part of it. China

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4: Live from NPR News in Washington, I'm Janine Herbst. Primaries were held in six states yesterday. In western Pennsylvania, progressive Chris Rabb won the Democratic nomination. Carmen Russell-Szutanski from member station WHYY reports it was an upset to the party establishment.

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1: Have the rare virus that has no approved treatment or vaccines. The WHO declared the outbreak a public health emergency requiring international help. Meanwhile, an American doctor working in the area has Ebola and has been flown to Germany. Dr. Peter Stafford says he unknowingly performed surgery on a patient with Ebola. 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
2: In addition to Chris Rabb in Philadelphia during Pennsylvania's primary elections yesterday, other eyes were on Janelle Stelson, who won the Democratic primary to face U.S. Representative Scott Perry in the November election in Pennsylvania's congressional 10th district. WITF's Katie Knoll also reports there were many other contested races in the state House and Senate being run. All results are unofficial and will be verified over the next several days.
3: Democrat Nathan Wood won the nomination in the 34th District and will now face the chairman of the Pennsylvania GOP, State Senator Greg Rothman. In District 36, Republican Tom Jones beat his opponent in the race for a state Senate seat. He will face Democrat Congressman James Malone. Jones vacated his seat in District 98. Vying for his seat are Republican Nikki Woods and Democrat Hugh Hyder Darlington. Republican Daniel Mall and Democrat Kathleen Pratt beat their opponents to make it to the District 91 State House general election. The last time Mall faced a general election opponent was in 2022. He won by 30 points. Republican incumbent Chris Gebhard won the state Senate seat in the 48th District. He will run unopposed in the general election. So will Republican Dave Nisley, who secured District 100 State House seat. Incumbent Democratic State Representative David Madsen also protected his seat in District 104 against a challenger. In Harrisburg, I'm Katie Knoll.
2: And in a special state House election in York County's 196th Legislative District, George Margetis defeated Ron Ruman by a margin of around 1,400 votes. Coming up on Morning Edition, the looks-maxing trend urges young men to radically improve their physical appearance, often by ways of dangerous practices. Experts have advice on how to talk to youths about this viral movement. That story is coming up at 8:45 here on WITF.
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5: It's Morning Edition from NPR News. I'm A. Martinez in Culver City, California.
6: And I'm Leila Faudel in Washington, D.C. Good morning. San Diego authorities are sharing more information about the victims and suspects in the attack at a mosque that killed three people.
5: Community leaders say the three men who were killed sacrificed their lives to save the 140 children inside the school at the center.
6: On Tuesday, Imam Taha Hassan, who leads the center, paid tribute to them. There was Mansour Kaziha, who'd been there since they broke ground on the site 40 years ago.
7: He was the handyman. He was the cook. He was the caretaker. He was the storekeeper. He was everything.
5: Nadir Awad ran to help when he heard the gunfire.
7: And both of them, they tried to do something. They were hiding in the parking lot next to the kitchen. They tried to do something to protect.
6: And then there was the mosque security guard, Brian Climax, who went by Amin Abdullah.
7: He's the one who stopped them, who slowed them down. If he didn't do what he did, the two suspects would have easily access to every single classroom.
6: His daughter, Hawa Abdullah, spoke at a press conference.
8: Regardless if you were a Muslim, okay, if you were Christian, if you were Jewish, if you had no faith, he didn't care. He would treat you human to human. He would smile at people he did not.

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You're listening to NewsHour, and I'm James Menendez. A military welcome on Chinese soil for Vladimir Putin, with President Xi Jinping saying the visit marked the start of a new era. Their alliance had already been called a friendship without limits, and both sides, in public, have been hailing their ever closer relations.

0: 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From a photojournalist documenting disappearing local newsrooms to a closer look at election coverage and public opinion in Pennsylvania. 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
6: Thanks for listening to WITF. The ABC 27 forecast calls for a chance of hit or miss storms this afternoon and a high near 90. Tonight, maybe showers or a thunderstorm and a low in the mid-50s. Morning showers likely tomorrow, high in the mid-60s.
7: Tariff refunds have started hitting small business bank accounts. What some of them plan to do with that influx of cash, that is next time on Marketplace.
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9: It's 1A. I'm Todd Zwillick. 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Our annual Sounds of America series features some of the latest selections every Wednesday over the next month. Today, The Go-Go's. Their debut album, Beauty and the Beat, in 1981, made the band a household name, and the band made history as the first and only all-female band to play their own instruments and write their own songs on the way to a number one record. And it all started on the streets of Hollywood.
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1: Have you heard this ditty that's playing right now? 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They've been around for a while, but they got really big last year, and people started to believe their moment was a psyop, that Geese was an industry plant. They're not. They're just a good band. 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
4: Thanks for listening to WITF. The ABC 27 forecast calls for a chance of hit-or-miss storms this afternoon and a high near 90. Tonight, maybe showers or a thunderstorm and a low in the mid-50s. Morning showers likely tomorrow, high in the mid-60s.
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8: Welcome to The Spark. I'm your host, Aisha Tabb. Coming up on today's program, we speak with photojournalist Anne Hermes about her powerful documentary project, capturing local newsrooms before they disappear. Through photographs and storytelling, Hermes is documenting the shrinking world of community journalism and asking what happens when local reporting begins to vanish. We'll discuss the role local newsrooms play in preserving accountability, community identity, and civic engagement. Then we turn to Pennsylvania politics and election coverage with Jordan Wilkie and Burwood Yost. From voter concerns to polling trends to the challenges of covering elections in a polarized environment, we'll explore how journalists and researchers are helping the public better understand the political landscape in Pennsylvania.
9: Live from NPR News in Washington, I'm Windsor Johnston. Several candidates backed by President Trump scored victories in yesterday's Republican primaries, reinforcing the president's influence within the GOP ahead of the November midterms. NPR's Domenico Montanaro reports one of the most closely watched races was in Kentucky, where Congressman Tom Massey lost to a Trump-endorsed challenger.
10: Trump is on something of a revenge tour. The latest casualty, Congressman Thomas Massey of Kentucky. He lost to a Trump-backed challenger by about 10 points Tuesday night, and he saw tens of millions of dollars spent against him. In fact, it was the most expensive House primary in history, with $33 million spent on TV ads. Massey was a thorn in Trump's side, helping force the release of millions of pages of the Epstein files, for example. Now he joins a list of perceived political enemies that Trump has gone after, often successfully, in GOP primaries. But while Trump has proven his strength with the Republican base, general elections are a different story, and that'll likely put Republican candidates in swing districts in tough positions this fall. Domenico Montanaro, NPR News, Washington.
9: President Trump says he's in no hurry to make a deal with Iran. NPR's Franco Ordonez says a state of limbo surrounds any negotiations.
11: The threat the U.S. could strike this weekend speaks to the uncertainty some former officials like Mona Yacoubian, who is now at the Center for Strategic and International Studies, say is turning into a, quote, frozen conflict that could extend for months.
12: The bigger fear is also just that there is no resolution. Or there's a resolution that leads to Iran's retaining de facto control over the Strait of Hormuz and Iran being able to continue to be disruptive.
11: She called that a kind of half solution where Trump's constant threats and the potential retaliation impair any real movement toward economic repair or economic growth. Franco Ordonez, NPR News.
9: Target stores are enjoying a sales bump. NPR's Scott Horsley reports the discount chain is one of several big retailers reporting earnings this week.
13: Target reported a jump in sales during the most recent quarter and raised its outlook for the rest of the year. The discount retailer says it saw increased demand in all categories, including groceries, beauty products, and general merchandise. Bond yields have pulled back a bit after hitting multi-year highs on Tuesday. Crude oil prices have also softened, but retail gasoline prices continue to climb. AAA says the average price of regular gas rose a little more than 2 cents a gallon overnight. Scott Horsley, NPR News, Washington.
9: Former Massachusetts Congressman Barney Frank has died at the age of 86. Frank was one of the first openly gay members of Congress. He helped shape the landmark Dodd-Frank financial reform law after the 2008 financial crisis. This is NPR News. Samsung workers in South Korea are threatening a large-scale strike over pay and working conditions. The union represents tens of thousands of employees at Samsung Electronics, the company's largest division. Union leaders say negotiations with management have stalled after months of talks. A strike could disrupt production of semiconductors and consumer electronics at a critical time for the global tech industry. A new book about truth in the age of AI contains fake quotes that were generated by artificial intelligence. NPR's Jeff Brumfield has more.
14: The book is called The Future of Truth. According to its website, it explores how artificial intelligence is poised to replace human complexity with, quote, catastrophic robotic certainty. Robotic certainty appears to have been catastrophic for the book's author, Steven Rosenbaum. He used AI to help write the book, only to have it make up false quotes by prominent journalists and academics. That's according to the New York Times, which broke the story. In a statement to NPR, Rosenbaum said the misattributions were unintentional. If this serves as a warning about the risks of AI-assisted research and verification, he said in his statement, that is why I wrote the book. He says the quotes will be fixed in future editions. Jeff Brumfield, NPR News.
9: Commuters on the Long Island Railroad continue to face residual delays after a three-day strike. Crews are working to fully restore normal service following this week's tentative contract agreement between the railroad and union workers. This is NPR News in Washington.
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17: Good afternoon and thank you for listening to WITF. The ABC 27 weather forecast, mostly cloudy tonight, the low 53. Periods of showers are continuing into tomorrow with a high of 66. 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
19: Welcome to The Spark. I'm your host, Aisha Tapp. Across the country, local newsrooms are disappearing. The buildings are getting quieter, staffs are shrinking, and in some communities, the local paper or newsroom that once connected neighbors and held institutions accountable is simply gone. But one photojournalist is trying to document those spaces and the people inside them before they vanish. Anne Hermes is a Brooklyn and Boston-based visual storyteller whose new project focuses on photographing local newsrooms during a pivotal moment for journalism and democracy. She joins us now to talk about the project, the stories behind the images, and why preserving these spaces matter.
20: What do you see when you go into the local newsrooms that made you feel that they needed to be photographed before they disappear?
21: I started this project back in 2016, and it was around the time when fake news was a big buzzword, and it was being applied to all sorts of news media. And along with it came the perception that journalists, all journalists, were elitists who were out of touch with their communities. And my response was like, have you ever been in a local newsroom? Because I have. I had worked in them myself. And I knew that they were workaday spaces with coffee stains on the couch and on the, you know, like on the desk. And, you know, people were doing a lot with very few resources. And so my initial response was to find a visual way to show people that the folks who work in local newsrooms are very much a part of the community, and they are invested, and they are doing a very unglamorous job in a very unglamorous space. So there was that aspect of it. And I also personally just love local newsrooms. I think there's so much to see. And for me, it was a lot of nostalgia. And the project was in part a love letter to this industry. And it was also a way of preserving history, because as you pointed out, a lot of these places are disappearing, either the institution as a whole, which some of them have existed for over 100 years, are shutting down entirely, or at the very least, they've minimized their staff to the point where they've moved to a much smaller space. And so it is a historical preservation project as well.
20: And being that you worked in a newsroom in the past, and now you've taken on this photography project to document newsrooms, is there anything that you see differently when you enter these spaces opposed to when you worked in them previously?
21: When I worked in them previously, I was always a staff photographer. So I stayed in my lane in that respect. And this has given me a much broader understanding about how newsrooms as a whole work, from a subscriber and from a community outreach and from a management perspective, because along with the access that these newsrooms give me, I do sit down interviews with publishers and managing editors at all of the places I visit, so I can get a sense of how they're trying to stay relevant to their communities. And they're very generous with their time in that way. And I have learned so much about the incredible thoughtfulness that a lot of managing editors are putting into finding ways to do a lot of very relevant coverage with a very small staff. They are thinking deeply and intelligently, and they try to use every resource they have. And so I have a much greater understanding and appreciation for the ways that they are trying to stay in the business and stay relevant to their communities.
20: And you also shared that the roles inside of a newsroom, it's not glamorous at all. I know that because I also was a journalist in the past, too. So I know exactly what you mean. But there's people on the other side of this microphone where they think that it is glamorous. Can you share with them why it's not always glamorous?
21: I mean, it's usually not glamorous. I guess it's because, you know, we have amazing movies about journalists that, you know, make it seem very exciting, and it can be sometimes. But especially for reporters, a lot of that excitement involves just being on the phone constantly. At least for the photographers, we get to be out in the field, because if we're not there, the photo doesn't happen, obviously. But it's a lot of hate mail. It's a lot of pushback. It's a lot of digging around in things that people don't want you to dig around in because that's your job. And especially in local newsrooms, I think people don't understand that if a reporter does a story that, you know, makes a lot of people angry, they're not going to be able to walk through the grocery store without hearing about it because they live in that community or nearby, and they are beholden and responsible in a way that's even more intense than all of the national news outlets who can parachute into a place and then parachute out. And not that you can't do responsible reporting in that way, but there's a whole other level of accountability that makes your time away from the newsroom. It can be pretty intense and it makes you accountable. But also inside the newsroom, it's like, okay, none of them are making big bucks. And, you know, they're probably all drinking bad coffee from the coffee maker that no one's taken time to clean out. And they're all, this isn't like everybody's sitting at their desks the whole day. You're running in, you're running out. You have to go to a city council meeting. You have to come back and file in time. You're not meeting the print deadline because the printing press usually like either the printing press has like a 4 p.m. deadline, but you also have to, you know, post to social and you have to meet the digital demand. So it's a lot of running around and that makes for messy desks and messy rec areas. And it's just such a ridiculously functional space in that way. And as you pointed out, it's a pretty unglamorous job in that way.
20: Well, you know, people don't get it because the messy desk and everything, journalists, they're so focused on the deadline that this is going to sound so weird, but they don't notice the things that are happening around them because they're such in a zone.
21: Yeah. Yeah, that's exactly right. So they will have a half-eaten sandwich next to their stack of reporters' notebooks. And I'm there to photograph it, but they're kind of like, oh, I didn't even realize that's been sitting there for like a day, you know, because they're locked in. And now they have to answer to an incredibly fast-paced, you know, news cycle, even on the local level. So, yeah, it's a lot of demands. It really is.
20: How do the people in the newsrooms react when you go in there and, you know, you take photos of them and everything that's going on around them in the newsroom?
21: I could not have asked for a better subject as a photographer because, you know, part of my job as a documentary photographer is to be a fly on the wall and to try and not to impact the situation as much as possible. It's not 100% possible, but journalists understand what I'm doing. I don't have to explain to them what I'm trying to do. So I walk in the room and, you know, after we, you know, talk shop for an hour or so, they just let me do my thing. They don't overact. They don't underact. They just are who they are in front of the camera. And I love it. I could not ask for a better set of subjects because they are just really authentic in front of the camera. And that's useful for me because often when I'm photographing is not action packed. It's people sitting at their desks. It's people having page one meetings. It's a very kind of a stationary thing to photograph. And so having them be their authentic selves, it makes the photos that much more interesting and the process of photographing that much more enjoyable.
20: It's a fascinating and deeply timely project capturing not just buildings and desks, but a changing chapter in American life. We've been talking with Anne Hermes about her work documenting local newsrooms before they disappear. Stay with us. There's more after the break.
0: On the next Fresh Air, how can a politician lie to the electorate and not face legal consequences? Even a lie as consequential as President Trump's claim that he won the 2020 election? In a new book, Andrew Weissman explains how we got here and suggests ways to hold politicians accountable. Weissman was the lead prosecutor in the Mueller investigation. Join us.
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19: Welcome back to The Spark. We're continuing our conversation with photographer Anne Hermes about her photography project exploring the decline of local newsrooms and what that loss means for communities and democracy.
20: And I checked out some of your photos, and there was such a nostalgic touch to them, especially with the photos where there was stacks of newspapers, but they were yellow. And I'm just like, I know at one point in time, they were definitely not yellow. The designs in the newsroom, it just had this old school touch to it. But it's also about the present and the future. That's a big portion of this project that you're working on. How do you balance the past and being nostalgic with also telling the story of the future?
21: That's been something I've actually been working on, and I hope to be more of the next stages of this project because I don't feel like I'm done yet. The older newsrooms are more interesting to photograph because they have just built up all of this clutter over years and years and years. And in a lot of cases, there's like empty desks that really visually show what's happened to the industry. And so those are really interesting to photograph from a telling the story about what's happening to the journalism industry and telling the story historically. But there's a lot of new newsrooms that work out of WeWork spaces. There's a lot of new nonprofits. You know, it's not all a doom and gloom story because I think there's always going to be a need for local news, and people are trying to figure out how to make that model work. But unfortunately, those spaces are not the sexiest to photograph because they look very new. They look very modern. So I'm trying to find a way to tell the story, both hopefully next stages with video and with interviews, because as I mentioned before, I hear so many interesting stories from managing editors about the, you know, the innovative ways that they're trying to reach their communities with valid, rigorously reported news. And I want to get that story out there because this blanket mistrust of journalists, I feel like, is not fair. and it doesn't reflect media across the board, from like broadcast news to, you know, local print. And I feel like I want people to be able to peel back the curtain and see the dedication, whether it be in nostalgic images, which I've already created, but also hearing the voices of the journalists who are trying to work for them in these, as we've mentioned, underpaid, unglamorous jobs.
20: How many newsrooms have you visited so far, and where are some of them?
21: I've visited 50 newsrooms, and it's ranged from Alaska to Florida. And I've really done this on... It's been a labor of love. I've done this on my own time and mostly on my own dime. And so whenever I travel to a place, whether it be a family visit or a vacation, I always find a local newsroom to photograph. And I photographed a lot on the East Coast because that's where I'm based, and in the Midwest because that's where I'm from. I photographed my hometown newspaper in Southern Illinois, which was a joy. There is one area I do want to focus more on, and that's the South, because they're the largest amount of news deserts, which are areas that don't have any local news coverage, are in the South. And so I would really like to showcase the newsrooms that are trying to spread themselves thinner and thinner to cover the counties that are not getting any news coverage at all, to sort of highlight that issue as well, because I think there's a lot that's going on in local news in the South, especially.
20: How can photography communicate, or what can it communicate about journalism that words sometimes can't? Because they tell us that a photo is worth 1,000 words.
21: I mean, I'm obviously a believer in that because I've been a journalist now for over 20 years, but I've always been a visual journalist, whether it be still photography or multimedia. And so, yes, I believe very much that words are important, yes, but images, I think, just cut through in a way that is immediate. And I had read a lot of amazing reporting in Pointer, in the Columbia Journalism Review, in a lot of media-specific organizations that were reporting on the crisis in local news. I had not seen a photo essay on it. I hadn't seen visual coverage on it. And so I wanted to come in and fill that space a little bit, but I also was doing it because my local newsroom in part was the St. Louis Post-Dispatch, and my family subscribes to the Post-Dispatch. And right before I started this project, my family was sort of complaining about how there's a bunch of wire stories in the Post-Dispatch all the time and not as much local coverage. And I visited the newsroom there for the first time after they won the Pulitzer of their coverage of Ferguson. And when I went into the newsroom, I saw a sea of empty carpet with the outlines of where desks had been. And I just thought to myself, if I could photograph this scene, my family would have a better understanding of what's happening to their newspaper and why they're seeing so many wire stories and why there isn't enough resources to do as much local news. And so that really was what clicked for me, because it was like, you know, you can read articles about it, but if you see what the newsroom looks like, if you see that it's so bare bones and that there's, you know, empty desks or places where desks had been filling the space, that drives it home in a way that I don't think an article can quite get to. I'm sure a lot of reporters will argue with me on this, but I wanted to fill a space that I feel like hadn't been filled before.
20: When we talk about news stations disappearing and then being left with news deserts, how important is it? You shared why you're doing this, but why is it important to visually preserve these spaces, even if 5 years from now they no longer exist?
21: I would love to have people have an understanding of the past in journalism. And if there's a way that I can preserve that, I'm very happy to do that. I also, you know, I'm not trying to be entirely stuck in the past. You know, I love printing presses. I photograph printing presses all the time. They're amazing. But I know that print isn't the way of the future. And I'm not trying to be, you know, a Luddite about it. I understand that for journalism to survive on the local level, on the national level, it needs to change and adapt. And I think that that doesn't mean throwing out the playbook entirely. I don't think that that means we throw out the idea of ethics or fact-checking, or we throw out all of the old, you know, model. I think that there are things that are valuable to preserve from the old model that we usher into the future. And of course, things should be questioned about whether they're still valuable. But I, in part, wanted to show there is value, there is need in the old model. Can we find a way to modify it for the future so that it can be relevant and serve communities the way it needs to? And maybe that makes me old-fashioned, but that's just the way I am.
20: And if the newsrooms could speak, what do you think they would say?
21: I mean, my first reaction was help. But also we want to help. Help in the sense that, like, they could use a deep cleaning usually. So there's always that. But they speak in the sense that there's a ton of history. They reflect the communities, because every single newsroom I go to has a similar set of things. They have a newspaper morgue, which is just a collection of papers from either like months or years or decades ago. I photographed the Gloucester Daily Times, and they had a little oar from a boat that had been painted by a local painter that had the like logo of the newsroom on it. And so the newsrooms, like, they have some similarities across the US, but they have distinctive elements that really showcase where they are.
20: That was Anne Hermiss. The Brooklyn-based photojournalist Local Newsrooms Project is online now. Find out more about Anne and her work at WITF.org/thespark. Coming up after the break, WITF's Jordan Wilkie will interview Burwood Yost, who leads public opinion research at Franklin and Marshall College, and Stephen Medvick, professor of government also at Franklin and Marshall, to unpack primary election results from races around Pennsylvania. Stay tuned.
3: Tariff refunds have started hitting small business bank accounts. What some of them plan to do with that influx of cash? That is next time on Marketplace.
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23: Earlier this month, a group called Shiny Hunters took responsibility for a hack on the education platform Canvas, which is used for coursework at colleges. In a letter posted to the site ransomware.live, which monitors these kinds of attacks, the group threatened to leak data it took from the platform, including billions of private messages between students and teachers. Canvas was also temporarily unavailable, disrupting students' ability to do their work. Then last week, Instructure, which makes Canvas, said it had reached a deal with the hackers, that the data had been returned and all copies destroyed. I asked Rachel Toback with the cybersecurity company Social Proof Security what we know about the deal.
25: We don't know for sure if they did pay the ransom, but if we speculate that they did, we think the reason is probably because the attackers attacked during finals to inflict maximum pain. And we know that a lot of these schools, of those 8,800 schools, did not have great backups, good options for communicating with students and teachers, doing grading, preparing for graduation, making sure that finals could be administered. And so because of this maximum pain moment for so many of the schools that are affected, I think they were probably convinced to pay a ransom, is my guess.
23: What sort of lessons do you take away from this?
25: Well, we know how Shiny Hunters thinks. We know from previous breaches, which included AT&T in 2021 and 2024,

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1: Attackers would be able to log in as us and say drain a bank account, or log into our email and then go ahead and reset every other account that is tied to that email address. So that's really scary for people. They might not realize why it's such a big deal to avoid password reuse, but it really does matter. And it helps you a lot in this case if you don't. Also making sure that you personally use good multi-factor authentication and verify that people are who they say they are is important too, so that you and your personal life don't have to deal with a cyber attack.
2: That's Rachel Toback at Social Proof Security. Jesus Alvarado produced this episode. I'm Stephanie Hughes, and that's Marketplace Tech. This is APM.
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5: Good afternoon, and thank you for listening to WITF. The ABC 27 weather forecast, mostly cloudy tonight, the low 53. Periods of showers are continuing into tomorrow with a high of 66.
6: Welcome back to The Spark. I'm your host, Aisha Tabb. For this portion of The Spark, we have special coverage with WITF Jordan Wilkie. He speaks with Burwood Yost, who leads public opinion research at Franklin and Marshall College, and with Stephen Medvick, professor of government, also at Franklin and Marshall. They're going to talk about the lessons learned from the primary and what to expect in the general election this fall, with a special focus on Pennsylvania's 10th Congressional District in Cumberland, Dauphin, and York counties.
7: Gentlemen, thank you for joining us. And Burwood, I want to start with you. We talked a couple weeks ago about this Democratic primary race in Pennsylvania's 10th District. That was between Janelle Stelson and Justin Douglas. When we talked, you said no result would surprise you. Well, now unofficial results are showing Stelson earned about 67% of the vote. That's a pretty big margin. Did that surprise you?
8: Yeah, in some ways it did. Because I thought that the campaign strategy Stelson employed, sort of looking past her primary candidate, could hurt her. He was a sitting county commissioner in Dauphin County. He has a constituency. There are these natural divisions within the Democratic Party between sort of progressives and moderates and younger and older candidates. And I thought that those fissures could become apparent in this primary. I think what I discounted, though, was probably the strength of Governor Shapiro's endorsement. And let's face it, I think the big winner last night in all of these contests in Pennsylvania was the governor. He endorsed in these competitive congressional districts. He tended to endorse moderate candidates, the more moderate options, and all of those candidates in these congressional districts won. And so I think part of the advantage that Stelson ended up gaining here came from the endorsement of Governor Shapiro, who is a very popular incumbent governor.
7: Very popular and very moderate, with a lot of political crossover appeal. Now, to your point that Stelson may have, you know, suffered a little bit from basically ignoring Douglas, Scott Perry, who's the incumbent Republican congressman in the 10th district, is already attacking Stelson for that very issue. In his statement this morning, he said, quote, "While I've always been upfront about where I stand, my opponent has bobbed, weaved, and refused to discuss the issues, even with members of her own party," unquote. So he's already using this as a line of attack against Stelson. Do you think it's going to be effective in the general election, or is that sort of an angle that was, you know, obviously not all that effective in the primary?
8: So I'm not sure that that's going to be what this election is about. That strikes me as an effort to sort of divide Democrats. And that's in part, you know, Perry's going to have to do that. He's going to have to get his voters to the poll, and he's going to have to get his base out. But really, this election is all about what's happening in Washington and how people feel about the president. And so, you know, we'll see how all of these things play out. One thing

0: thing that's for sure is that Scott Perry knows his district and has proven even in difficult times that he can win there. But, you know, I would imagine that he'll attack her on several fronts. But I'm not sure this is a particularly effective one, because those Douglas supporters are going to end up supporting Janelle, because what are their other options? Stephen might feel differently about that,
1: though. Yeah, and Stephen, I want to turn to you on that exact point, because one of the contested points in the primary was that Douglas hasn't said that he'll endorse Stelson. He actually, in a conversation that I had with him, he rejected the idea that the losing candidate should get their own supporters on board with the winning candidate. Instead, Douglas said the right thing to do would have the winning candidate, in this case Stelson, go out and find the groups that endorse Douglas and win them over. And once she's won them over, Douglas will say, all right, my supporters now support you. I will put my weight behind you as well. It, you know, that isn't normally, in my experience, how the politics happen after, you know, a primary election. What's your take on that dynamic?
2: Yeah, well, I think that's what a candidate who hasn't been endorsed by the governor would say, you know, during a primary campaign. I mean, they don't want to concede too much, you know, in the heat of the battle. Now, it may be the case that Douglas withholds the endorsement for a little while to see, you know, how Stelson responds to the win. And it's true that Stelson's going to have to solidify the base, but I think that'll be fairly easy to do. I mean, we're in a midterm election where the sitting president is very unpopular. There's a lot of energy on the Democratic side. Not to say that all Democratic voters are thrilled with their own party, but as Burwood kind of said earlier, you know, what other option do you have? So it's a binary choice in the fall, and I think for all of the winners, it's going to be pretty easy to us to unite the party, to bring the different factions and the different organizations within the party together for one goal. And that goal is to try to take back control of the House.
1: Yeah. And Stephen, I'll start with you again. But Burwood, I definitely want to hear your take on this. So polling for both political parties is low. The general consensus that either political party is favored is really low. They only have about 40% favorability each. And obviously that's higher for Democrats' opinion of their own party and Republicans' opinion of their own party. But it is slipping, and it seems, you know, about as low as it's been in the last decade. What does that tell us about the possibility of, you know, crossover voting in the general election, or what could it portend for voter behavior in the general?
2: Yeah, it's a great question. I mean, what it suggests is a deep dissatisfaction with politics as usual, with the system, maybe with the establishment in both parties to some extent. But again, in our system, it's really a binary choice. So at the end of the day, most voters have a choice to either vote for the party they most closely align with or stay home. And so if you're really dissatisfied with your party, you might just not turn out. I think for Democrats in the fall, the dissatisfaction with the Trump administration will override any dissatisfaction they have with their own party. But the widespread dissatisfaction with both parties is a problem for the parties. It's just that voters don't have very, very many other options. They don't have anywhere else to go. I'll just kind of point to across the pond to Britain, where you're seeing a fracturing of what is essentially a two-party system. Except there they have multiple options because of the kind of uniqueness of their system. But, you know, some people are looking over there and saying, is that what's going to happen here in the United States? Is this two-party system going to fragment and make some room for third parties? I'm really skeptical given the way our institutions work and the way our electoral system works. But that same kind of dissatisfaction with politics as usual and the main parties, you're seeing that in a lot of democracies around the world.
0: Yeah, and I agree with that. We've been following in the polling that over the past more than decade, voters have been very dissatisfied with the output of government and the policies that have been passed. And, you know, they're voting with their feet, frankly. You can see it in Pennsylvania. If you look at the voter registration statistics, We talk a lot about party switching, but the biggest growth is among people who are registered independent or unaffiliated. It's gone from about 7% in 2000 to more than 16% today. And that's a big step when you're talking about a state that has closed primaries. You're basically opting out of that process. And so, you know, there's no doubt that there's a lot of voter dissatisfaction. And we could talk about the reasons for that. But I think the other side of it is people, and this, I think, bolsters Stephen's point, people still have to get out and vote for someone. And that in a state like Pennsylvania, where we have so many competitive places, that it only takes marginal shifts in who comes out to vote and the persuadable voters. You know, 20 years ago, maybe one in five voters split their tickets, Jordan. Today, it's more like one in 10. But that 10% in a close race, like we expect the Perry-Stelson race to be, or some of these other congressional districts, those less attached voters are going to make the difference here. And all the momentum at the moment is on the side of Democrats. People mm-hmm. feel very negatively about the economy. They elected President Trump and his administration to solve the issues with the economy. And he hasn't done that. Things have gotten worse. And I think that benefits Democratic candidates.
2: One thing I wanted to point out, though, because part of what I was saying about the dissatisfaction with the parties is that it might reflect some kind of dissatisfaction with the party establishments, however you define that term. But I think one of the surprising things about last night was actually party establishment on both sides did really well. And part of that is the governor's endorsement, but it's not just the governor's endorsement. I mean, in the 7th district, Bob Brooks had Shapiro's endorsement, but also Bernie Sanders' endorsement and a bunch of union endorsements. So the party networks were behind a number of different, it wasn't just the governor, were behind a number of different candidates, and those candidates won. The only potential exception is in Philly, in the 3rd district, where Chris Rabb won. But even there, the two more establishment candidates kind of split the vote. Together, they would have had about 53% of the vote. So, you know, even in a time where people are really unhappy with politics as usual, party establishments did pretty well. The party, you know, party favorite in the lieutenant governor's race on the Republican side won. Three Republican state senators who were really under attack by the gaming industry held on to win, you know, with party support. They were incumbents, but they had party backing. So the party establishments actually did pretty well last night.
1: Is that because the primaries are closed, where only registered Republicans can vote in the Republican primary and only registered Democrats can vote in the Democratic primary? And there's about 1.4 million independents and third party voters who can't choose which primary to vote in like they can in a number of other states?
2: Yeah, that's a large part of the story. I mean, it's that's exactly why parties historically have liked closed primaries, because it gives them a little more control over the nomination process. When you open it up, you're opening it up to depending on how you structure the open primary system, you're opening it up to people who are not particularly committed to the party's long-term well-being and health, but they're helping to pick the nominees. So yeah, that's a big part of it. But the other part of it is the party establishment. What comes with their support is a network of activists volunteers who can go knock on doors, comes with a bunch of money. So there are other reasons for it as well.
3: Coming up after the break, WITF's Jordan Wilkie continues the conversation with Burwood Yost, who leads public opinion research at Franklin and Marshall College, and Stephen Medvick, who's a professor of government also at Franklin and Marshall. They're going to take a closer look at why Pennsylvania remains one of the nation's key political battlegrounds and how voters could shape the outcome in several tightly contested races this November. Stay with us.
4: Officials in Box Elder County, Utah, recently approved a data center that will cover 40,000 acres.
5: All in favor, say aye. Aye. Motion passes. Thank you, everyone.
4: While county residents are fighting back, the story of Box Elder County and Americans' fast-rising mistrust of data centers. That's on the next On Point.
6: 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The ABC 27 weather forecast, mostly cloudy tonight, the low 53. Periods of showers are continuing into tomorrow with a high of 66. 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
3: You're listening to The Spark, and I'm your host, Aisha Tabb. Thanks for staying with us. WITF's Jordan Wilkie continues his conversation with Burwood Yost, who leads public opinion research at Franklin and Marshall College, and with Stephen Medvick, professor of government, also at Franklin and Marshall. They talk about the lessons learned from the primary and the power voters will have in tightly contested races this fall.
1: Yesterday, I spoke with 27-year-old De'Asia Coleman, and she said this is her first time voting. And she said that she's realizing that if she doesn't use her vote, she might lose it. And that was a reference to the Supreme Court actions that further limited the Voting Rights Act. And then I also spoke to another woman, Paula Collins Carter, who has been voting for decades. She says she votes in every single election. And she says she votes because, I quote, "we the people make a difference," end quote. So these are people who are starting to realize, or in De'Asia's example, starting to realize the value of a vote, where Paula, Ms. Collins Carter, has sort of known it for a long time. But, you know, we're hearing broad dissatisfaction with the parties. We're seeing around the country this race to gerrymander. We're seeing, you know, limits on the ability of voters to really have a lot of authority in choosing their candidates. You know, we don't have any limits in Pennsylvania on campaign spending. Obviously, there's millions and millions of dollars being spent in a lot of these races, including almost $9 million already raised by Stelson and Perry combined. What mm-hmm. is the actual role of the voter, and what can voters actually accomplish with just a vote?
0: Well, you know, I think the thing that's kind of interesting is that we all feel this level of dissatisfaction, but at the same time, and polarization is also, you know, seems to creep in more and more. Yet the turnout and interest in voting is higher than it's been in decades, right? So I remember in the 1990s, there were books written like "The Vanishing Voter" and, you know, "Where Have All the Voters Gone?" And, you know, the current sort of competitiveness and the stakes that people see at play, I think that's driving, that is increasing participation. It seems kind of counterintuitive. But if you look historically at times where important things are being considered and there's high levels of competition, people realize their vote does matter. Right. And so I think that's part of what's driving it. People see the consequences of the choices they're making. And I think that's making more of them say, "I need to be involved in this process." And so, you know, I think that's what I keep in mind, that people are always going to be dissatisfied because in our system with two broad based parties, the outcome tends to be compromise. And if it's not compromise, say is something like the One Big Beautiful Bill Act, people see the consequences of that partisan party line voting and they get activated by that. And so, you know, I think this is just part of the way our system works. Yes, people are dissatisfied with the spending. Nobody likes gerrymandering. But unless the voters react to it, that's the direction things will continue to go.
2: Right. And I think, you know, it points to a choice that the Democrats are going to have to make in the fall, which is to talk about bread and butter things like the affordability crisis, which is real and I think is probably mostly what's driving dissatisfaction, but also protection of democracy. I mean, and there are efforts to, you know, if you want to put it charitably, to alter the form of democracy we have. Some might argue to actually, you know, degrade the democracy we have. And so there's going to be a choice. That's kind of an abstract consideration for most people. The affordability crisis and the challenge they have making ends meet is much more immediate and is a bigger concern. So I expect Democrats to mostly talk about that. even though there's this overarching concern about the state of our democracy. To answer your question directly, though, Jordan, I mean, I think, look, we have to the vote does matter, and it matters in the aggregate. So when people move in one direction, it can have a huge impact. And we might see a big wave this year, this fall, for the Democrats. But we also have to recognize that for any individual, the vote is fairly limited in terms of its effectiveness. And it's kind of a blunt instrument. You know, it's hard to know why somebody is voting the way they're voting. It could be for a whole host of reasons. So I think citizens also ought to begin to think the way to affect change in democracy is to get active beyond voting. You know, to talk to your elected representatives, to show up to town hall meetings, maybe to protest and to boycott and to, you know, take more maybe more aggressive action. So the citizen's role in the democracy is not just to vote every 6 months or every other year. It's to continuously have your voice heard by expressing that voice to elected representatives.
0: Yeah, that's really key, I think, Stephen. That's a great point, and it's worth reemphasizing. You know, voters, just coming out to vote, I mean, a lot of people don't do it in a midterm. The midterm election will have lower turnout than the presidential election, and these primaries had relatively low turnout. But voting is sort of a minimal step. I mean, as Stephen says, there are other ways to pay attention and get engaged. And that's how you continually make your voice heard. So it isn't just at election time, although that's essential, but it's also between elections when, politicians are listening to the public and trying to understand what they desire.
1: Thank you both for all these insights. I want to leave on one prediction from each of you. This isn't a betting game. This isn't a market prediction. This is just a prediction of what you think you'll see in the general election and in the campaign, particularly for Congress here in the 10th district. Burwood, I'll start with you. Just about a little 10-second prediction. What do you think we're going to see?
0: Oh, really, really close race, and probably lots and lots of ugly advertising. A close race. Let's say that.
1: We're already seeing the ugly advertising, and if it's a close race, that means each individual vote counts that much more. So maybe that's motivation for people to turn out. Stephen, what do you think we're going to see?
2: Well, I'll say at the outset that I think we're better at explaining after the fact than predicting before. But with that caveat, I'd say I agree. Close race in the 10th. Lots and lots and lots of money spent by lots of outside groups. So it'll be close. But I think it's going to be a pretty big Democratic year. I mean, the factors that lead to big wave elections seem to be present this year. So it's probably going to, in the aggregate, going to be a big Democratic win.
1: Gentlemen, thank you again for your insight. It's always a pleasure talking with you. Take care.
2: Thanks, Jordan.
0: You're welcome. Thanks, Jordan.
3: That's WITF's Jordan Wilkie speaking with Burwood Yost of Franklin and Marshall College and political science professor Stephen Medvick about Pennsylvania's political landscape heading into the general election. 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Thank you so much for listening to The Spark today. We enjoyed you. Enjoy the rest of your day and stay safe. I'm Aisha Tabb, and this is The Spark.

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1: Have you heard this ditty that's playing right now? 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They're just a good band. 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
3: 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The ABC 27 weather forecast, mostly cloudy tonight, the low 53. Periods of showers are continuing into tomorrow with a high of 66.
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1: The Supreme Court's ruling on the Voting Rights Act doesn't just affect the power of racial minority voters in races for Congress. There's at least 17 state and local governments it could also affect. 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
2: The Trump administration has started paying out the $166 billion it owes in tariff refunds. 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
2: I'm Kai Rizdahl. Refunds still processing. Next time on Marketplace.
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5: K through 12 students have struggled to perform in reading and math for a decade, but now students in a handful of states are improving. 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
6: Live from NPR News in Culver City, California, I'm Dwayne Brown. On Capitol Hill, Democrats are up in arms about a nearly $2 billion fund President Trump's acting attorney general says could be used to provide reparation payments to January 6th rioters. NPR's Eric McDaniel has more.
7: Constitutional scholars say the pot of money is illegal, barring congressional action. It's Article 1, Section 9 of the U.S. Constitution. Congress gets to decide how money is allocated. But President Trump just set up an almost $2 billion fund to give money to people he says have been subjected to a politicized Justice Department. The acting attorney general told lawmakers on Capitol Hill that might include people who stormed the Capitol on January 6, 2021. The 14th Amendment also includes a provision that bars payments to insurrectionists, but Gerard Malioka, law professor at Indiana University, says it's unclear whether any January 6th payouts would also violate that clause. Eric McDaniel, NPR News, the Capitol.
6: Well, Russian President Vladimir Putin has wrapped up his visit to China and is on his way back to Moscow. He leaves Beijing with stronger strategic ties, but as NPR's Jennifer Pack tells us, not with what he wanted most.
8: Putin's visit came just days after President Trump's own trip to Beijing, though a Kremlin spokesperson says there is no link between the visits. Putin wanted to increase energy exports to China on this trip. Russia has become more economically reliant on China since the Russian invasion of Ukraine. And China is also keen to take more Russian energy supplies because the Strait of Hormuz is still effectively closed. But a gas pipeline project from Russia to China has been stalled over gas prices and other key issues. Chinese state media has not mentioned any major oil and gas deals signed between Russia and China. Jennifer Pak, NPR News, Shanghai.
6: Well, stocks rallied on Wall Street today as oil prices fell about 5%, but still well above the $70 level before the war. This is NPR News. In Boston, Harvard faculty have overwhelmingly passed a new cap on the number of A's they can give out. From member station GBH, Kirk Carapeza tells us the goal is to restore some meaning to letter grades.
9: At Harvard, more than half of all grades awarded to undergraduates last year were A's, up from just a quarter two decades ago. Now the number of A grades in any given course will be limited to the top 20% of students, plus four additional A's per class. Government professor Stephen Levitsky supports that change. He says the status quo rewarded different levels of work with the same grade.
10: Students who work their tails off and really do outstanding work get the same grade as students who are smart and know how to BS their way through an essay and do good but not great work.
9: Critics argue the cap assumes only a limited number of students can produce outstanding work. The new policy takes effect in fall 2027. For NPR News, I'm Kirk Carapeza in Boston.
6: Former longtime Democratic congressman from Massachusetts, Barney Frank, has died at the age of 86. He was the first lawmaker to come out as gay voluntarily in 1987. He served 16 terms in the House. Frank also helped craft key banking reforms during the Great Recession, known as the Dodd-Frank Act. 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
1: Here's the ABC 27 weather forecast with your meteorologist today, Eric Fickenbinder.
11: After a round of thunderstorms this evening, tonight will be cloudy and mild. We will still have some stray showers in the area with a low of 53. For Thursday, cloudy and cooler, scattered showers with highs only near 58. From the ABC 27 Weather Center, I'm meteorologist Eric Fickenbinder.

0: November.
1: I'm incredibly humbled. I'm a kid that comes from Aliquippa, Pennsylvania, a steel town that was dying when I grew up. And to get here where I'm the elected standard bearer for Lieutenant Governor for the Republican Party is quite a privilege.
0: Ritchie received more than 65% of the vote over Westmoreland County's John Ventry, a retired UPS executive. The U.S. Senate has confirmed Brian Miller as the United States Attorney for the Middle District of Pennsylvania. This is the third time he's been confirmed. Miller was originally appointed by then Attorney General Pamela Bondi in October for 120 days. Then in February, the district court appointed him U.S. Attorney until the vacancy was filled by the president. Finally, on Monday, he received Senate confirmation. As a federal prosecutor, Miller has litigated civil and criminal cases involving terrorism and terrorist financing, drug-related conspiracies, and murder. The Middle District of Pennsylvania has offices located in Scranton, Harrisburg, Williamsport, and Wilkes-Barre. I'm Emma Halsey with WITF News.

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6: 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The ABC 27 weather forecast, periods of showers are continuing into tomorrow, with a drastic change in temperature and a high of 66.
7: Here's a question for you. Do we need HR departments? The CEO of Bolt, the fintech company, is not sure that we do.
8: We had an HR team, right? And that HR team was creating problems that didn't exist. And those problems disappeared when I let them go.
7: So we're asking, should other companies follow that lead? That's all coming up on World Business Report after the latest world news.
9: BBC News with David Harper. The US Justice Department has unveiled criminal charges, including conspiracy and four counts of murder, against the former Cuban president Raul Castro. The accusations against the 94-year-old stem from an incident in which Cuban warplanes shot down two light aircraft flown by Miami-based Cuban exiles 30 years ago. Cuba has denounced the indictment. Iran has announced the formation of a controlled maritime zone to regulate traffic through the Strait of Hormuz. Transit through the waterway will require permission from a newly created Iranian authority in contravention of the law of the sea. There's been strong condemnation of Israel's humiliating treatment of Gaza aid flotilla activists, seen in footage posted by the far-right security minister Itamar Ben-Gvir. The US ambassador to Israel said Mr. Ben-Gvir had betrayed the dignity of his nation. Elon Musk's SpaceX has officially filed paperwork with US financial regulators to list on the Nasdaq stock market. The firm is poised to make the first $1 trillion debut on an American exchange. The WHO says emergency supplies have reached a hospital in Bunia in eastern Congo, which is in the grip of an Ebola outbreak. More than 130 people are believed to have died. Nigeria says it's dealt a blow to a joint Nigerian-Mexican drug network by raiding what it said was the country's biggest methamphetamine laboratory. Production of the drug has become an increasing concern in West Africa. The United Nations General Assembly has adopted a resolution reinforcing states' obligations to combat climate change, but the resolution has been watered down under pressure from oil producers and the big greenhouse gas emitters. Thousands of health workers in Argentina have marched to demand greater public health funding. They say budget cuts implemented by President Javier Milei have severely impacted the sector. Aston Villa have won football's Europa League, beating Freiburg of Germany 3-0. It's their first European trophy in 44 years. BBC News.
7: The world's most valuable company announces record revenues.
10: Many of you have said before, last couple of years, the impact of AI is, the potential is incredible, but the actual use was minimal. Now it's taken off.
7: It's World Business Report from the BBC World Service. I'm Rahul Tandon. NVIDIA's latest results smash expectations. What does it tell us about the growth of AI? And the CEO of the fintech company, Bolt, gets rid of his HR team, saying they created problems that did not exist. Should all other companies do the same? NVIDIA is, of course, the world's most valuable company now. So whenever it announces results, you can almost fear on Wall Street people holding their breath in expectations of what is to come. And they reported those results just a short time ago. And once again, they look pretty good. an increase in yearly revenue of 85%. It's more than $80 billion. And that, of course, is on the back of that massive investment by the tech giant into semiconductors and data centers. Profits from data centers went up as well. It is the first company to be worth $5 trillion at the end of last year. Let's put that into perspective for you by comparing it to the GDPs of countries on this planet. Well, there's only two who are bigger than $5 trillion. They are the United States and China. The CEO of NVIDIA, Jensen Huang, is now being called the godfather of AI. He was speaking at the Dell Technologies World event in Las Vegas earlier this week.
10: Until now, it's been novel, interesting, incredibly exciting, but really, at the enterprise level, many of you have said before, last couple of years, the impact of AI is, the potential is incredible, but the actual use was minimal. Now it's taken off.
7: I love that. It's now taking off. Let us bring in Ivana Delvesca, who's the founder and chief investment officer of Spears, an asset manager and fund, and a familiar voice on this program. Susan Schmidt, portfolio manager at Exchange Capital Resources, because there's a lot to discuss. We're going to talk about NVIDIA. We're going to talk about SpaceX as well in a minute, Elon Musk's company. Ivana, can I go to you firstly? We heard Jensen Huang there saying it's taking off. That revenue seems to be taking off. Tell our listeners a little bit more about the figures that have been released.
0: Well, thanks for hearing me, Raul. The figure that we're most excited about is the guidance for next quarter, which is now over $90 billion. And that's a big number. And what's driving this role is really this wave of agentic AI, which is going to be very different than the training era. So we're entering a whole new era, which to your prior clip that you played from Jensen, that's what he's referring to. Now companies are using these AI agents and they're just starting. We're literally on the cusp of this agentic AI usage today. So as we look forward, the driver here for the drivers for the business are getting stronger rather than weaker, which is what a lot of investors fear.
7: It just keeps getting stronger and stronger. Ivana, stay with us. Let's bring Susan into the conversation. Susan, we talk to you a lot about this on this program, don't we? This so-called AI bubble is going to burst. Well, these figures don't seem to be pointing in that direction, do they?
11: No, they don't. And I think that's important for investors who have been vacillating between being concerned about interest rates and inflation and then being positive on AI and potential growth. NVIDIA, obviously the bellwether for what's happening in AI. Investors are really tuned into this. And this is going to bolster their confidence that that AI train keeps going. There's still a lot to go. And it's interesting that NVIDIA shares in the aftermarket are only up about 1%. You know, 2 years ago, we saw as NVIDIA started to report big moves. Mm. This indicates investors are getting used to these positive results and perhaps not so shocked by it after all.
7: No, it was incredible, wasn't it? They had those figures and initially the stock was down, but then it sort of recovered a little bit and went up. Ivana, we talked about that figure at the beginning, you know, the first company to be worth $5 trillion. How high could NVIDIA go, do you think?
0: Well, Raul, we see it here from the $5 trillion number compounding at over 20% growth rate per year. And basically, the way we see this evolving is that the company can beat and raise every quarter by about 4 to 5%. So this is changing from a re-rating story to more of a compounder with a very solid risk reward. Now, if you look at more broadly in the value chain, there are other areas that are just emerging as part of this agentic AI wave where the companies were completely underrated and they're re-rating. So NVIDIA is no longer in that category. They're more in the category of high quality free cash flow generator that is going to deliver consistent results.
7: Well, they are delivering consistent results, aren't they, at the moment, Susan? It has been an incredible journey, hasn't it, for NVIDIA? You know, a company that years ago had, you know, chips for video games has overtaken all those big tech companies like Apple, like Microsoft, like Alphabet to become the biggest company in the world. It is one of the stories of our time.
11: Absolutely. It's truly amazing when you think about NVIDIA first reporting on their chips and sales into AI and the potential for AI. Just 3 years ago, NVIDIA put itself on the map in the spring by reporting an over 100% increase in sales. And we saw the chip production and sales start to take off, and it really has not stopped since. And investors keep seeing the story develop. We talked about agentic AI, what Jensen Huang, CEO, is talking about today. It's evolving at an incredibly fast pace, and investors are betting on that to continue, as evidenced by this price increase.
7: Ivana, we use that term, agentic AI. Just for our listeners, explain what is it exactly we're talking about now, and why is it driving everything so far forward?
0: Thoreau, we went through the first phase of AI, which was mainly model training. So a lot of this hardware was going into training this large language model like ChatGPT, like the Anthropic models. And really what you were able to do is use them almost like an elevated search engine. Right. So you put a question and it gives you an answer. Mm. This next phase of AI, agentic AI, you're going to have these agents that work alongside you that are able to reason and iterate. And obviously, that is going to be a lot more compute intensive and a lot more memory intensive. So really, the infrastructure required for the model training era is very different than the infrastructure required for this agentic AI era, which is where we are spending a lot of time on, is basically identify the differences and finding the best opportunities across the board.
7: Okay, I want you to both stay with us because we're going to continue this conversation, but we're going to focus on China for a minute because Jensen Huang, the CEO of NVIDIA, we've been talking quite a lot about, was in China, of course, last week with President Trump. He wants to sell more of his chips to that market as its AI sector continues to grow. It is huge. The US government, though, has placed restrictions on the sales of his latest chips, but NVIDIA can sell its second generation ones to China. So how quickly is China's AI sector actually growing? Well, that's a question for Will Wang. He is the founder of Even Realities, which is China's fastest growing smart glasses company.
12: Yeah, for AI, US is definitely still in the lead.
7: China's, what are we talking about, 6 months, 1 year ahead?
12: I think it's from 6 months to 1 year, because we were also testing all the frontier models. A lot of our features are powered by a lot of these models. And I tend to find that 6 months ago's US model is somewhat equivalent to the current China model.
7: But is that gap closing, do you think, quickly?
12: I think China is still chasing, but US is also innovating really fast. I still want to see more fundamental innovation from the China side. I think the DeepSeek moment is definitely one of them. But after that, I haven't seen any significant ones.
7: Do you think China can catch up? Do you think China can eventually become the global leader in AI? Or do you think that is something that the US is still likely to dominate?
12: I would say 50-50. I kind of feel like US has its edge on the frontier researchers, on the theories. It's really ahead. But in China, the energy, the infrastructure, because like Jensen Huang always says this, like model or AI, he says it's a five-layer cake. Right, it's not only about research or the model. It's also about infrastructure, energy, all that kind of stuff.
7: You talk about Jensen Huang there. He was in China, wasn't he, with President,
12: yeah, right.
7: President Trump.
12: Yes.
7: How desperately do you need those state-of-the-art NVIDIA chips?
12: Yeah, for us, not so much, because a lot of our stuff is deployed on the cloud and we're selling globally. So we're all using a lot of those cloud resources from Google, from Amazon, from Microsoft. All those are accessible. But for China, I think it's really interesting that from the get-go, obviously China wants it, needs it, all those labs. And then US have a really heavy ban on it. And all the labs just start to essentially find other solutions, right? Started working with like Chinese chip makers. And then it got to a point now, Jensen is really worried that all the Chinese essentially yeah. ecosystem moving away, right? So I think
7: so you won't need those chips anymore.
12: Yeah, you won't need it. So he lose control on the ecosystem, right? So now the US government is trying to lift the ban. And then Jensen started to wanted to promote it. And it got to a point now, the Chinese feeling like we probably don't need it, right? Or we probably don't need it as much. Yeah, I think that's like a really like interesting dynamic that's happening right now.
7: Do you sell your glasses in the US?
12: Yeah, of course we do.
7: Is it hard? You know, because there has been this trade war. President Trump has been very clear. There have been tariffs on China's industry. Has that been difficult for you?
12: It's actually okay. Obviously, there was phases that really escalated. But then in the end, they de-escalated and it's not as bad. Yeah.
7: But so, at that time when he put those huge tariffs on, you must have been worried then.
12: Oh, yeah. For sure. I think that's actually applied to the whole industry. not only us, and also all the other goods imported from China, right? So
7: there's an uneasy truce between China and the US at the moment. As a business person who wants to sell those glasses in the US, yeah, do you worry that tensions could come again and those tariffs could come back?
12: Yeah, I think we definitely always plan for that. I think we got to a point we don't really worry about that anymore, because that has happened multiple times. So for us right now, you just need to really have proper plan about it. Like if it just happens next week, what do you do? Right. So right now, internally, we already have all those plans.
7: It's not easy though, is it?
12: It's not. I mean, for entrepreneurs wanting to set up a global business, which is the right way to go. If you are thinking about setting up your business, I encourage you to think about set up globally. But like you said, it's really challenging now, like with the geopolitics and everything going on right now.
7: Fascinating to hear from Will Wang, who's normally based in China, but was in London. Ivana, coming back to you, that is a market that Jensen Wang would like to see more chips being sold into, because that could help him move from 5 trillion to 7 trillion, couldn't it?
0: Yes, Raul, you're spot on. But unfortunately, we feel like NVIDIA missed the boat on those sales 3 years ago, because the way it works with innovation, unless you're really ahead, you're behind. So the moment the first restrictions came into place and they weren't able to sell to China, the Chinese market started developing their own internal solutions. Now, are they as good as NVIDIA? Not even close. But what ends up happening is that companies, because they don't have as good of a hardware, are really really innovating significantly on the software side. So you're finding a lot of these models like DeepSeek, they're trained on much weaker models, weaker hardware, but they're able to perform pretty close, right? So you're seeing innovation happening in a different place than where it would have been had NVIDIA been selling there the whole time. So I think we don't have any China in our revenue assumption numbers. If they sell anything to China, that would be an upside. I think over time they will capture some share of that market. But at this point in time, I think it's prudent to assume that the rest of the world will be the lion's share of NVIDIA's business.
7: Ivana, stay with us, because while I'm presenting this program, I'm in front of a computer, and on it at the top of it, we have ticker news that is coming in, and it is continually flashing with the name of a company that many people will have heard of, which is SpaceX, because it looks, that company, of course, owned by Elon Musk, that it has filed for an IPO. That is the moment when a private company moves to being a public one. It will be the biggest IPO initial public offering in history, with a company looking to raise $80 billion, eclipsing the Saudi oil company Aramco, which raised about $26 billion in 2019. Susan, still with us. Elon Musk is always in the news. We talked a lot about him and Sam Altman losing that court case earlier in the week. Now he's back in the news. This is a huge public offering, isn't it? The biggest we've ever seen.
11: It is. Investors are really paying attention to this. We had leaks around this potentially happening about a month ago, where we felt that SpaceX was preparing the documents secretly with the SEC, our oversight committee on the markets. And investors started to nose around, recognizing that this was going to happen. Elon Musk certainly hasn't been quiet about it, signaling that this eventually would be the case. And so investors are looking at this. It is a huge, huge initial public offering. The one concern that people have is that it is, because it is so big, it is going to take up all of the investors' extra cash that they might be investing in the market. And other companies coming to the market in their initial public offerings later this year might be out of luck, because people will take all of the money that they have available and put it into SpaceX because they're so excited about this.
7: Ivana, what do you make of the timing of this? Elon Musk lost the case earlier in the week, but he's been across the world's media. Not a bad time to launch an IPO.
0: Well, really the catalyst for this IPO is the fact that Elon expects that launch costs are going to significantly decline to a point where a lot of use cases are becoming plausible. So a lot of the use cases in space, like data centers, like communications, all of a sudden are going from being very expensive and almost impossible to execute to actual decent business potential businesses. So that's really what's driving the timing. They're expecting that cost per kilo is going to drop from $3,000 to close to $300. So that tells you the size of the impact that this deal is opening, right? So and hence the high valuation.
7: Okay, Ivana, thanks for joining us. Susan, final thoughts on this from you. That valuation, the biggest IPO in history, is it justified? You know, we talked a lot about the AI bubble. Is there a space bubble as well?
11: I think it's related to the AI bubble, and certainly people are excited about this. Remember, Elon Musk was also talking about putting data centers in space. So plenty of potential here for what might happen. Investors are gravitating to the future of what might be right now and ready to invest in more speculative ideas, things that have yet to develop but sound really good. That valuation is entirely possible. It's entirely possible that we see that price of the stock come out at initial public offering and then increase or also decrease. You never know which way these things will swing.
7: We will soon find out with you. We'll give you some other numbers. Anthropic, another big company. A lot of you will have heard of Claude. Well, that apparently generated $4.8 billion in sales in the first quarter. That AI collapse some people were talking about seems that it's not going to happen for quite some time. Right. HR, human resources departments, we've all dealt with them, haven't we? And sometimes they have a bad reputation. See what you think of this.
8: We had an HR team, right? And that HR team was creating problems that didn't exist. And those problems disappeared when I let them go.
13: Why? Why did you get rid of your HR team?
8: We replaced it with a couple person people ops team, which was meant to just streamline people operations.
13: Okay.
8: I can't say that I would advise the same in a large company.
7: Not in a large company, but he did it in his own. That was Ryan Breslow, CEO of the fintech company Bolt. And as you can hear there, he admitted he sacked his entire HR human resources department for creating problems that weren't. They didn't elaborate on what they were. But let us bring in Tracy Sponnenberg with me. She is an HR advisor and consultant based in the US. Hello, Tracy. When you listen to that, what do you think? Do you get annoyed?
14: Hi, Rahul. Thanks for having me. Yeah, super annoyed. It's, you know, it's something that any HR leader fights throughout our entire career, right? The work that we do is valuable to the organization, and to see that undercut is disappointing. Mm. Not surprising, but disappointing.
7: I mean, but to sack a whole HR department for creating problems, and you didn't elaborate, but what problems do you think he was talking about?
14: You know, the role of HR in any organization is really, let me back up. Work is a relationship, right? So the work of that we do is to make the relationship between the people of the organization and the organization work for both sides, and to tell leadership the truth about how it's going. And that truth part is sometimes really, really uncomfortable. So I don't know. I can speculate what the problems were, but sometimes when those uncomfortable truths come up, it threatens the power of an organization or threatens to, you know, topple some norms that have existed forever.
7: Yeah, but you know, you touched on something when you started this. You weren't surprised. Why do people have such bad views of human resources departments? You know, even in this office, if you went around and talked to people, and probably unfairly, if you mention HR, you don't generally get a very positive response.
14: I know, it's disappointing. I've been doing this for a few decades, and I love talking to my kids about this and what their experiences are. And I think somebody has one bad experience and they take that with them. And like any bad experience, it takes an awful lot to overcorrect that. And the way we practiced HR in the 90s when I started was very different. That was very compliance-led. You said no all the time. And there are still some people who are practicing HR that way. That's not the way it should be practiced now, but that's still, we still see that. So, you know, you go on any article about this situation and it's filled with great, you know, it's there. The comments are awful.
7: They are awful. And let me bring Susan Schmidt into the conversation here. Susan, markets expert. Now you can be our human resources expert. Your experience is good, bad, bit of both.
11: Well, I think HR experiences are always mixed because generally when people reach out, employees have to reach out to HR when there's a problem. And so, unfortunately, it gets associated with the problem moments of your time in the workforce. And of course, it's unfair, but that is, HR is best when it's completely behind the scenes operating smoothly. And that means that the employee's experience is quite good. When they're interacting with HR, quite often it's because something's gone wrong and it makes for a negative impression that just gets retained.
7: Yeah, and that is the problem, Tracy. You think of HR, a lot of your experiences, unfortunately, in the world we live in at the moment, is you're going to be sacked and it's going to be HR. That's part of the problem, isn't it?
14: Absolutely. And that's not necessarily HR's function. HR's function generally is there to support the employee, to support the person. But just like any role, there's a lot of bad HR people. There's a lot of bad people in other roles, but there's far more wonderful people doing the right work at the right time.
7: Tracy, thank you very much for joining us on World Business Report, which is what you are listening to from the BBC World Service. We have some Arsenal fans, football fans, in the office, I have to say, and they ended a 22-year-old drought yesterday when they won the English Premier Leagues, and their fans, well, they're pretty happy.
15: Buzzy, come on! This guarantees a parade now, whether it's one or two trophies, so the parade is going to be better than Notting Hill Carnival, and I do really love Notting Hill Carnival.
16: The fact that we're champions, we got over the line, and that is the most important thing.
7: In the BBC studios here in the UK. I actually was watching them as they were doing that. But besides the new shiny silverware and glory, what else does winning the league mean for a club? When we talk about football finances, we like to talk to Kieran Maguire from the University of Liverpool and the host of the podcast, The Price of Football. Kieran, thank you for staying up a bit late and joining us. Is it worth a lot of money to Arsenal? They're already pretty rich, but do you get a lot more money for winning the Premier League and all that goes with it?
17: Well, ironically, you're probably better off finishing second because you only earn an extra $3 million from winning the Premier League, such is the way that the prize money is allocated by the competition. But you will have to pay out substantial bonuses to Mikel Arteta, to the first team squad, and so on. So there won't be a direct benefit there, but that will be recovered to a certain extent through sponsor bonuses. Arsenal have lucrative arrangements with Emirates as their front of shirt sponsor, and Visit Rwanda as their shirt sleeve sponsor. So they will cover those additional costs to an extent, but I still think on a net basis you're probably slightly worse off. The big issue for Arsenal is whether they're going to win the Champions League against PSG.
7: Yeah, that is. Let us see what happens. And they are not the favourites to do. Here's the thing, though. When I lived in India, I would see a lot of Premier League football shirts in Kolkata, more than I would see India cricket shirts. You see a lot of Manchester United and Liverpool shirts in particular. With Arsenal winning this, does that help them grow a new set of fans globally, which is good for the brand?
17: It does a little bit. The nature of football fandom is that the degree of brand loyalty that exists is very, very high. It's greater than for any other product or service. So you won't have fans switching from Real Madrid or Barcelona or Manchester United to Arsenal. But when the new generation come through, and the evidence is that people normally start to follow an individual club around about the age of 7 or 8, with Arsenal being the Premier League champions and the Premier League being the Premier World tournament as far as broadcast appeal is concerned, that can only help them. And if they go on to succeed in the Champions League as well, that's two big shiny trophies to show off. And that's great for pre-season tours. That's great for building up relationships and networking with the next generation of fans rather than the current ones.
7: And briefly, if you don't mind, Kieran, and that is the point here, isn't it? The Premier League is the most watched football league in the world. So if you win it, there are millions, billions of people who watch you.
17: Yes, it's broadcast to 190 countries around the world. It's the one product that the broadcasters realise prevents people from stopping their subscriptions. So there's a huge fight for the rights, and they're willing to pay handsomely for them.
7: Kieran, as always, thank you so much for joining us. Susan Schmidt still with us. You've got the World Cup coming, the Soccer World Cup. We won't call it football for you. Susan, coming to the US very, very shortly. Is there a lot of coverage of Arsenal winning the Premier League? Have you heard much today?
11: Well, it's interesting because Premier League coverage in the U.S. has increased overall. And so we are, our soccer, your football, is becoming more and more prominent in the U.S. Yes, there's definitely coverage about that. We are excited to be hosting the World Cup, and you've seen a lot of press about that.
7: Great. Well, Susan, look, you did so well. Didn't just tell us about the markets, you became a bit of a sports correspondent for us as well at the end of the program. We'll be back, same time, same place, tomorrow.

0: Have you heard this ditty that's playing right now? It's by a band called Geese. They've been around for a while, but they got really big last year, and people started to believe their moment was a psyop, that Geese was an industry plant. They're not. They're just a good band. But there was something to the conspiracy theory, and we'll have it for you on the next Today Explained.
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0: President Trump says Gulf allies persuaded him not to resume attacks on Iran. Those allies fear the consequences of a renewed war. Could this become a frozen conflict?
1: If the blockades are lifted and there is no agreement, we can have a frozen conflict. But we have to get past this stage that we're in right now.
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3: High-energy shows, slightly tawdry lyrics, and a style that blended Dixieland, blues, and jazz. The Harlem Hamfats were just, well, born at the wrong time. You're on the Sound Beat. You're listening to the ironically named Harlem Hamfats in 1936. First of all, no one in the band was from anywhere even close to New York. And ham fat is a low-cost filler used in cooking recipes, a cheap substitute. These ham fats were grade A, though. They played party music, with many of their songs about drinking, dancing, and going to town. Critics didn't love the ham fats, and those lyrics didn't help their commercial appeal. They were perhaps a bit rock and roll for the 30s, but they certainly had some devoted followers, a couple of fellows by the names of Chuck Berry and Jimmy Page. Two of the Hamfats are buried right next to each other. Why? 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I'm Brett Barry.
4: 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We'll discuss the role local newsrooms play in preserving accountability, community identity, and civic engagement. Then we turn to Pennsylvania politics and election coverage with Jordan Wilkie and Burwood Yost. From voter concerns to polling trends to the challenges of covering elections in a polarized environment.